The album is called Human Decency, brand new, Sugar Ray Rayford, and that is Dirty Rat. Some very slick observations there, political observations, and boy, I really do like that song. And this album, not a surprise, big fan of Sugar Ray Rayford, as you probably know if you ride with us on this blues train. And I'm very glad that you're with us this time, as our big blue train, the Blue Light Central, hits the tracks. I'm Mark Drenick, and we're going to go right back into this album from Sugar Ray Rayford. Again, you know, huge fan. I think you probably might be too.

Sugar Ray Rayford, Harold Melvin and the Blue Notes, Marvin Gaye doing his best Benny King, and the Blues Beatles. Human Decency, Where Are All My Friends, Stand By Me, and Stand By Me. You're riding on the Big Blue Train, the Blue Light Central. Mark Trenick here, and I kind of like the direction that we are heading, and so I'm just going to continue on.

The album is called Deja Vu All Over Again, goes back a few years. That was John Fogerty, I Will Walk With You. Started the set off with Lyle Lovett and his large band, Stand By Your Man, Tammy Wynette tune. Storms Never Last, we heard John Prine featuring Leanne Womack from the album For Better or Worse. Then True Love Travels on a Gravel Road from The Impossible Bird from Nick Lowe. Susan Tedeschi, leading the Tedeschi Trucks Band there on the album Revelator. We heard Simple Things. And as I said, John Fogerty wrapping up the set. You have been riding on the Big Blue Train, the Blue Light Central. I think we've probably taken that set as far as it's going to go. We're going to go back to the Sugar Ray Rayford album, just released, Human Decency, for another track.

From the album Uncivil War, Shamika Copeland and her amazing cover of the Rolling Stones song Under My Thumb. At the very top of that set, we heard Ain't That a Man, Sugar Ray Rayford, featuring Sam Morrow off the brand new album Human Decency. We heard Mr. Pitiful, Otis Redding, and then Poor Fool, Ike and Tina Turner. Wrapping up with Shamika. You have been riding on the Big Blue Train, the Blue Light Central, and I do hope that you'll join us again next time when our blues train will roll again. Till then, for the Catfish Woman, Railroad Tie, the Maxell Kid, and the rest of the crew, I'm Mark Dranick.

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2: With dangerous heat settling into northwest Arkansas, the city of Fayetteville is reminding residents to take precautions. The city's warm weather response provides cooling shelters and other resources when temperatures or the heat index reach 100 degrees or higher. Officials also urge people to stay hydrated, check on vulnerable neighbors, and never leave children or pets in parked vehicles. Animal Services is also reminding pet owners to protect animals from extreme heat and hot pavement. More information is available on the city of Fayetteville's website.

He loves funny that way, but I'm in love again. Can't you see that it's still you again? Oh, my love will never end.

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Can't you realize that it's still you again? Be by you like that old-fashioned friend. Love you from the start and until the end.

0: love again. Can't you see that it's still you again? Oh, my love will never end. But doopy doopy doopy doopy doop, it's in my heart and in my soul.
1: That was In Love Again, written by Lonnie Johnson in 1948 and performed by Hubby Jenkins, recorded in a living room in Binghamton, New York in 2020. And I am Andrew Bemis, and this, my friends, is the Shenango Sessions, where we feature live recordings from small rooms and other intimate spaces. For the next hour or so, that's what we're going to hear. Today's theme is love. We will continue now with Spook Handy. This was recorded in 2024 at the Cranberry Coffee House in Binghamton. This is called Do It in the Name of Love.
2: I was down in Ashtabula, Ohio. You guys know where that is? You could drive right past here on the way there. So if you take I-86 all the way out, and I guess it turns into 17 or stays I-86, go all the way out and it takes you out, you know, through, I guess you go through the northern handle of Pennsylvania, right? And then the very first county in the northeast corner of Ohio is Ashtabula County. And I was playing at the town picnic. And so I sat down with some folks and ate some food and was enjoying myself and got into a conversation with this one woman. And we were hitting it off. We were on the same page. We had the same values. And then she said something political. I almost dropped a handful of mashed potatoes. Holy cow. I said, what channel do you watch? She said, 537. I said, well, I watch channel 413. And that's why we disagree. You know, because really, we have so much more in common. So I remember when I was a kid, I would complain to my mother, that kid, you know, he's different. And she would say, does he have two eyes and a nose? I said, yeah. Does he have two ears and a mouth? Like, yeah. You have a lot more in common than you think. You know, I remember one time I was doing a festival over in Beacon, New York, and I was telling a story like this, and Pete Seeger, he would walk up sometimes, and he walked up and he said, Spook. Spooks, he called me Spooks. Do you think there's a reason that God gave you two ears and only one mouth? Sure enough, that ended up in this song, and it's called Do It in the Name of Love. Here's your part.

0: from the Shenango River, Pacifica Radio, and WBDY in Binghamton, New York. I am Andrew Bemis, and you are listening to the Shenango Sessions, where we feature live recordings from small rooms and other intimate spaces. The theme today is, well, let's see if you can figure it out. We started that last set with Spook Handy, Do It in the Name of Love, recorded in 2024. After that was Shauna Caspi, Love in a Moving Van. That was a 2019 recording from the Bundy Museum in Binghamton, New York. After that, we heard Positive Love from Alexander Vlachos, who goes by the name Greater Alexander. We recorded that in 2018, and then another 2018 recording. It was Johnny Irian with Dangerous Love. Let's continue now with Lip Bone Redding. This is a recording from 2018 for the Shenango Sessions, Better Love Someone.
1: In the morning, y'all. I ain't got nothing, just laughing loud, no having fun. That's where it goes. It's just that time is ticking away.

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It was really scary. I couldn't sing. It never happened to me before. And I had to just like start canceling shows and stuff. And I really quickly realized like, whoa, if you can't sing or play guitar, you don't have a job anymore. Yeah, I gotta go back. I guess I do have a job. I can always park cars. But I got fired from that. I didn't tell you that part. I got fired from that job ultimately for crashing somebody's car. but I lasted 3 years. I mean, I parked hundreds of cars in that time. One crashed car out of 6,000. I don't know. Pretty good. That's what I tried to explain to the boss. He was like, you didn't see it that way. Anyway, so I lost my voice, and I had to switch insurance and get physical therapy and stuff. It was okay in the end. But in that little window, I was flailing, and I also had some free time. And so I was always kind of curious about acting, but I was always intimidated by it because theater kids are scary. And so, but there was a studio in town, and I just emailed the studio and was like, hey, I don't know. And the guy was like, yeah, well, usually you have to meet people. And I'm like, ugh, this guy sounds like a douche. Mm-hmm. But I went and met him, and then I was like, I don't know, he's all right. And it seemed like he liked me okay. And I was like, okay. And I went audited a classic. And so I went and watched these folks, and it was like a scene study class, if you ever done that. So they just, two actors just doing a scene from a movie. And it was just like, as soon as, it was like all normal people. That was encouraging. And then when it was the scene started, it was everything immediately transformed. And there was just this complete magic that came over the room when everybody agreed to play pretend together, mm-hmm. you know? And I was just I gotta do this. I gotta be part of this. And so the class ended and I was like, I wanna do this. And he's like, okay, well, here's a scene. And I was like, oh, and so I memorized the lines, and my scene partner came over to my house. We rehearsed it, and I was so terrified, and we ran the scene together, and she didn't laugh at me or anything. I was like, well, okay, I guess. And then when we got to class, I've never been more nervous in my whole life than to just do this thing, because this is when you're playing music, there's something about I've practiced so much, and I can just if you can sort of play guitar and you can sing in tune, you can kind of hide behind all that. You don't have to, but when you're acting, it's just everybody has the same deal. She's just move, you just, I don't, it's, very mysterious. Anyway, I did the scene, and it was it kind of went okay. And my acting coach started treating me like I could do it. So I believed him, so I kept doing it. And then I got an agent, and then I've been in a bunch of stuff. And this is I got this whole side gig. I'm nothing famous, but I really... Here's the other thing about the whole film and TV world is that as a guy who's just been making his own way in the world, it's been really wonderful. I feel so lucky that I get to do this, and I'm very free, and I basically have invented my job. All of that's so wonderful, but it does I get a little sick of it being about me all the time. Get a little sick of that. The film thing is so collaborative, and the first time I was ever on set, and everybody had their own little job. The director and the actors, of course, and the DP, the director of photography, and the guy holding the boom. But then the caterers and the grips and the gaff, everybody was working together to make this one thing as good as possible. And I still love that. And I've been addicted to it. And I've got this whole other side part of my life now. And that's how I met my wife, actually. And so this is all to say that about 4 years ago, just right after the book got published, and all this happened, I was like, maybe I could write a scene. I'd met this little kid on set. We'd both been cast to be in this music video. I was like, cast as cool dad. I get cast as cool dad a lot. I'm like, I'm okay with it. And so I met this little kid, and she and I just had the best chemistry. She was 8 years old, and we just shot the shit all afternoon. Her parents were there. We all became really good friends. And I was like, man, Mac, there's something about Maggie. And so I thought maybe that'd be fun to write a scene and maybe just see how that went. And so I wrote this little 6-page scene. And then I was like, well, maybe I could just figure out. At this point, I'd started to know a bunch of people in town, film people, crew people. And I had a bigger circle of friends that I could call favors on. And I was like, maybe we could just shoot this thing. And then so I was like, well, maybe I could find a location. And I started scouting locations because it took place in an ice cream shop. And I talked to this guy, and I talked him into when we could maybe film it during closing hours. And I was like, I don't have any money, but I'll just buy all the ice cream. I'll feed everybody ice cream. We'll pay for it all. He's like, all right. And so the day came, and we shot this scene with this little kid.
And everybody, I hired really good people. That's one secret I know this about life is that if you don't know how to do this, just hire people that are way talented, more talented than you, and just try to do your best to keep up with them. That's my life strategy. So we filmed this, and then I edited it all together, and I sounded it, and then I friend scored it. And I was like, this looks like a TV show. This is pretty good. And I sent it to a newspaper. I was like, can you premiere this? I had contacted the Tennessean in town. And they're like, yeah. And they wrote this little blurb. And they said a real nice thing about it. And I premiered it at this club. And it was a positive experience is my point. And so I wrote another one. This is like between shows, like 6 months later. It took a long time to put it all together. And I made the little story kind of connect. And then I wrote another one and made the story connect. This, like, I did it 4 times. And the 4th time, it was getting out of hand. This is like 2 years later. And there was like 7 locations. And we like took 6 days to do it all over, spread out. I'm like losing my hair trying to schedule everybody. Still didn't have any money. And I'm like, what's the point? It's like taken away from my music careers. I'm not like booking shows and stuff. So I quit it all. That's when when my sister passed. And so I just like hit the stop button on everything. That summer, I just unplugged from my career because my family all lives like out west still. I see them twice a year. I'm like 45 years old. I'm like, what are you doing, dude? You need to like straighten yourself out here, really figure out what's going on. And so I spent the summer out west just doing nothing. And I stopped answering emails. I didn't know what I was doing. And I wasn't sure if I was supposed to play music anymore or what. And I had one show booked back in Nashville. I was like, well, was it a festival thing? And I should go do that. So I came back and I played that show. And at the show, I said something about this show that I wrote, this web series I wrote. And there was a person there that was in the film world. She came up to me. She's like, you said you had a TV show or something? I was like, oh my God. And so I'm like, yeah. And I told her about it. And she's like, well, that sounds really exciting. And she told me who she was and blah, blah, blah. We had a meeting. And then I sent her the little episodes. And she was just like, dude, you got to do this. This thing is great. You're like, you got to make this happen. And I'm like, I was ready to let it go. So she put me in touch with a couple other people, and it's been the weirdest journey. So the other thing is that each episode had a new song. I'd write a new song and feature the new song in the show. So there was a musical connection to it. So over the pandemic, I ended up connecting with this guy that had sold a TV show and a pretty successful guy. And he also was from East Nashville and he knew what I was going for. And we wrote kind of the material that I wrote in these 4 episodes into like a proper pilot. And man, it's gone through so many iterations. And then I don't know how this all happened, but I ended up raising $50,000 to shoot this pilot from people that have believed in me, that have like followed my Patreon and whatever. I had the weirdest career. So we shot this thing in February, this over 7 days, and there's famous people that are in it. And it's been a crazy, crazy journey. I'm in the middle of right now, it's in post-production. We're finishing up the editing next week. It's going to have a little Nashville premiere in June or maybe July at the latest. And we're going to sell this motherfucker to a streaming service. So wish me luck. We'll see what happens. Yeah. So the show is called Morse Code. And it's about this East Nashville folk musician who's trying to make good music without alienating everyone around him. And he's doing a pretty bad job. And the heart of the show is really about the relationship between this guy and his 10-year-old daughter. It's funny, and it's also really poignant. And it's about, you know, it's something that a lot of my friends who tour a lot can relate to. But it's also about, you know, like, there's this kind of weird zero-sum game that happens with career versus family, you know, and we all have to negotiate this because you can't be home with your kids all the time. And the time you spend with your kids, you're not advancing your own career. And you spend all your time on your career, you wake up and you're 50 and you didn't have any kids. And it's like, so you can't win. So this is really about all of that. And it's been crazy. So this is the song. This is the first song I wrote for it. And it's kind of the theme song of the show. And I'm going to play it for you. I wrote it with a talented lady named Liz Longley. If you're, it's called If You Love Somebody. I can't hear you

Top of the set was Lipbone Redding, Better Love Someone. After that, we heard Corby Linker with a bit of a story and then the song, If You Love Somebody. And that was followed by Emily Keener, Do You Love Me Lately? These are all live recordings from small rooms and other intimate spaces. That's what we do here on the Shenango Sessions. I'm so glad you are joining us for this journey. Let's continue now with Sadie Gustafson Zook and the Theory Expats. This is a live recording from 2018. Your love makes me smile.

Goodbye, love. There's no one leaving. That was Tommy Sands, a live recording from 2019 in a living room in Binghamton, New York. Before that, we heard If It Ain't Love from Victor and Penny, recorded in 2013 at the Foundry Hall in South Haven, Michigan. And that was preceded by Love of the City from Michael Beauchamp and Laurel Primo, who perform as Red Tail Ring. And we opened that set with Sadie Gustafson-Zook and the Theory Expats, Your Love Makes Me Smile. That brings us to the end of one more hour of live recordings from small rooms and other intimate spaces. I've been your host, Andrew Bemis, and this is the Shenango Sessions. If you'd like to contact me, you can always try Andrew, A-N-D-R-U, at bundymuseum.org. I'm slow sometimes, but I try to get back to everybody eventually. Thank you so much for joining me for this last hour. I hope that you'll tune in again next week. Same time, same place. 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We're going to go out today with the Rough and Tumble, Love Come Trouble Me. This is a live recording from 2018 in Binghamton. I hope you enjoy, and I hope you have a lovely week.

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You can catch The Rabbit and I every Friday night from 9 to 10 with an encore show on Tuesdays also from 9 to 10. So please plunge into the rabbit hole with me for the best of the known and unknown psychedelic music of the 60s.

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1: Okay. My name is Sidney Westerville. I'm the owner of this antique tavern, Munger Valley, New York State. I was here when this crowd really came. We expected 50,000 a day, and there must have been a million. I myself was hungry for 2 days because I couldn't get any food, and I couldn't go out to buy any food. I was eating cornflakes for 2 days. And the kids were wonderful. I have no kick. It was sir this and sir that and thank you this and thank you that. Nobody can complain about the kids. This thing was too big. It was too big for the world. Nobody has ever seen a thing like this. And when they see this picture in the news, over the moving pictures, they'll really see something.

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Tonight we'll be feeding our head with the Woodstock Music and Art Fair, informally known as Woodstock, the music festival that attracted an audience of over 400,000 people. Rolling Stone listed it as one of the 50 moments that changed the history of rock and roll. So let's go through the looking glass and join Woodstock, 3 days of peace and music.

Yeah, it's far out, man. I don't know if you, I don't know, like how many of you can dig how many people there are, man. Like I was rapping to the fuzz, right? Can you dig it? Man, there's supposed to be 1.5 million people here by tonight. Can you dig that? New York State Thruway is closed, man. Yeah. A lot of freaks.

You just heard Joan Baez, Joe Hill, Arlo Guthrie with Coming Into Los Angeles, and Richie Havens, Freedom. 1969 was a year unlike any other. Man first set foot on the moon. The New York Mets won the World Series against all odds. And for 3 days, in the rural town of Bethel, New York, 500,000 people experienced the single most defining moment of their generation. A coming together of people from all walks of life with a single common good, peace, love, and music. Let's continue our journey and see who else of the 32 bands that played are coming up.

0: Good morning. 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It's everybody. 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There is always a little bit of heaven in a disaster area.
1: All right, friends, you have seen the heavy groups. Now you will see Morning Maniac music. 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It's a new dawn.

0: Thank you, Bob.
1: Okay, okay.
2: The only thing I can say, as I've said to many people, is this title just about puts it all into focus. It's called With a Little Help from My Friends. Remember it.

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1: The fantastic Joe Cocker.

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1: Ben, just feel the energy. These are all beginning exercises of Kundalini Yoga. Yoga means union. It's the same energy that drugs give you, force a rush on with, right? It's the same channels, only drugs do it for you, and this way you can do it yourself. You can do it when you want to, and you don't have to score to be able to do it. All you got to score is some clean air. And we even did, I learned it in Los Angeles, and there was only a couple months of clean air when I was learning it, so, you know. That's hard too these days. But while there's still some clean air left, it'd be groovy to experiment with it, like these guys who have been experimenting for at least 6,000 years and getting very high behind it.

You just heard Country Joe and the Fish Rockin' Soul, Joe Cocker with a little help from my friends, Santana with my all-time favorite Soul Sacrifice, Jefferson Airplane, Volunteers, and Wavy Gravy serving breakfast in bed for 400,000 people. There were many bands, as it comes to pass, that declined invitations and missed connections to the festival. The Birds were invited, but chose not to participate, figuring Woodstock to be no different from any of the other music festivals that summer. So all of us said, no, we want to rest, and then missed the best festival

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My name is Mike. It's a little after 8 o'clock. Once again, it's time for 2 hours of the best rock, the best new wave music you've ever heard. That's right, ladies and gentlemen, it's time once again for the one and only The Black Lodge. You just got done listening to a requested song from Al in Fayetteville. Susie and the Banshees, Dear Prudence. Doing, of course, the old Beatles song. To a lot of new wavers out there in the early 80s, that was the first time that you probably ever heard that song. Susie and the Banshees had a hit with that track in the fall of 1983 in the UK. The band had a major cult following here in the US. They didn't really find any top 40 success here in the States until the early 90s with a very memorable tune, Kiss Them For Me. And before that, top of the hour, 8 o'clock, starting things off, the Kinks. Going back to the year 1979, the title cut off of their album Low Budget. At least in the late summer of 1979, it was kind of a comeback for the Kinks here in the States. The album sold quite well, almost made the top 10 on the album chart. Had some minor hits off of that album with the song Low Budget, Catch Me Now I'm Falling, and I Wish I Could Fly Like Superman. And I hope that everybody's having a wonderful Thursday evening out there. Once again, as we continue the pandemic, as we continue being bored out of our minds here in Northwest Arkansas. Been doing a lot of walking. If you go drive around Springdale about 5 o'clock, you'll probably see me walking around. If you see some dude walking like down Carly Road all dressed in black, hey, that's me. Kind of fits, doesn't it? The host of the Black Lodge would be all in black. Got some music coming up for you. Got some Sugar Cubes on the way for you. That's right, got some Bjork. Got some Black Sabbath coming up. One of the greatest intros ever to a song. It's coming up for you. Right now, here's Led Zeppelin on the Black Lodge.

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And this is the Black Lodge. Mike here with you on your Thursday. Coming up the bottom of the hour. Just got done listening to Black Sabbath, Sweet Leaf, off their 1971 album, Master of Reality. Their most successful album here in the States. Their only top 10 album. It hit number 8 on the Billboard album chart in the fall of 1971. Sweet Leaf, of course, is remembered for its bizarre coughing intro. And before that, the Icelandic classic alternative band, the Sugar Cubes, Bjork on vocals, Birthday, going back to 1988. I remember seeing that on Saturday Night Live. They were the musical guests in early 89. I was in the 8th grade. I was watching it. Pretty bizarre. Definitely had an effect on me. I remember Bjork sitting there singing. She had her hair kind of looking like Princess Leia. And the guy on the trumpet in the background was just kind of dancing around, like playing the trumpet and swinging around and everything. It's good stuff. Look it up on YouTube. It is out there. The Sugar Cubes, Saturday Night Live, 1989, singing the track Birthday. And then before that, had Led Zeppelin doing a tune that sounds like something they would have recorded after hanging out with James Brown. The Crunge, off of 1973's Houses of the Holy album. The Crunge actually started as kind of a jam segment that they would play during their summer 1972 tour during Dazed and Confused. And I hope that you're not dazed and confused. I hope you are well alert, because this is the Black Lodge. 2 hours of the best rock, the best new wave music you've ever heard, only here on KPSQ. LP Fayetteville, I am Mike, broadcasting live from the third floor of the Graduate Hotel each week. I like to give you some of the best deep cuts you can find in classic rock. Also some of the best classic alternative that you can find. Basically, I look through all of my music that I have at home. And I have quite a stash of music through the years. Everything from Bob Seger to REO Speedwagon to U2 to the Bengals to the B-52s to Paul Young to Frank Zappa to Hall & Oates. I'd kind of mix it all up and entertain the airwaves of Fayetteville with it each week here on the Black Lodge. Right now, it's time for a big old deep cut from Genesis. From their 1973 album, Selling England by the Pound, here is The Battle of Epping Forest.

for a million, right? He made his pile on Derby night, when Billy was a kid, walking the streets, the other kids here.

Well, I went on a tour hoping to find some furniture. 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Lit to a lady who showed me her best. 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

0: clever and hard to please.
1: You're telling me?
0: Perhaps, sir, if it's not too late, we could interest you in our old-fashioned Staffordshire plaid. Oh, no, not me. I'm a man of the few. But the devil caught hold of my soul, and a voice called out,
1: "Shoot!"
0: Save my steeple, I visited people, for this I'd gone when I met little John. His name came, I understood, when the judge said, "You are a robbing hood."

when poor, 'twas salvation from door to door. But now, with a pin-up guru every week, it was Love, Peace and Truth Incorporated for all who seek. Employed me as a cop.

from their 1973 album Selling England by the Pound. You just got done listening to all 11 minutes and 43 seconds of Genesis, The Battle of Epping Forest, playing on that track from the liner notes as it was done back in the day. Phil Collins, drums, percussion, vocal, Michael Rutherford, 12-string bass, electric sitar, Stephen Hackett, electric guitar, nylon guitar. What the heck is a nylon guitar? Tony Banks, keyboards, 12-string, and Peter Gabriel, vocals, flute, oboe, and percussion. Released in the fall of 1973, Selling England by the Pound gave Genesis their first ever charting album here in the U.S., where it reached number 70 in early 1974. The group had a major, major cult following here, played some great live shows around that time. Genesis' live show was pretty much centered around the great track Supper's Ready from their 1972 album Foxtrot, which you hear every now and then here on the Black Lodge. Selling England by the Pound, definitely a classic album from early prog rock Genesis. It also contained the very well-known tracks I Know What I Like in Your Wardrobe, Firth of Fifth, and The Cinema Show. If you like that Americana rock, tomorrow morning, 8 a.m. to 10 a.m., Americana Alley with DJ Adrian. That's right. 2 hours of great Americana rock, the way that only Adrian can do it. And it's on from 8 to 10 a.m., so you can have your coffee and eggs with Adrian. It's pretty cool. And then following that, 2 hours of great reggae music, the Caribbean Pulse, with the one and only DJ Hot Eye. I hope everybody's having a wonderful Thursday evening out there. I hope you're not too bored. Hope you're just doing something. There's all kinds of good stuff to watch on TV. The other night, brand new version of Creepshow came on AMC. I need to check that out. I'm a huge Stephen King fan. Anybody that knows me knows that. Matter of fact, I've had some time on my hands. Gee, I wonder why. And I've been reading a lot, so I've kind of dug back into The Gunslinger. What a weird book. What was he smoking when he wrote that? Got some Journey on the way for you. Got some Talking Heads. Gonna do a little block here of music about cities. You're gonna hear City of Angels from Journey. You're gonna hear Cities from the Talking Heads. Let's get it started now. Blue Oyster Cult. Cities on Flame with Rock and Roll.

Genesis on the Black Lodge, Behind the Lines and Duchess, off their 1980 album Duke. That was the second album the Genesis released as a trio of Phil Collins, Mike Rutherford, and Tony Banks. The follow-up to their pretty successful 1978 album And Then There Were Three, Behind the Lines and Duchess made a great opener to Genesis's 1981 Abacab tour. Included on the 1980 album from Genesis, their second top 40 hit here in the States, Misunderstanding. Before that, Paul Young from England, Come Back and Stay. His first ever top 40 hit in the U.S. He had a very memorable second top 40 hit, Every Time You Go Away, a number one hit in the summer of 1985. Before that, Duran Duran, the title track off 1982's Rio. And we had three songs in a row there were about cities. Heard Cities from the Talking Heads from 1979's Fear of Music, from 1979's Evolution Journey, City of the Angels, and from their debut record from 1971, Blue Oyster Cult, Cities on Flame with Rock and Roll. And a good Thursday evening to you, ladies and gentlemen. 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My name is Mike. It's a little after 9 o'clock. It's time for hour number two of 2 hours of the best rock, the best new wave music you've ever heard. Ladies and gentlemen, the Black Lodge rolls on. And there's no doubt about it that the coronavirus has just been a terrible thing. It's taken lives of a lot of people. Somebody in the world of punk rock music died this week. That would be Mr. Dave Greenfield. Now, Dave Greenfield was the keyboard player for the group The Stranglers. The Stranglers were one of the first punk rock bands to make it in the late 70s. They never really found success here in the States, but in Europe they were pretty popular. Throughout the summer of 1977, they ruled the UK with the song Peaches, Go Buddy Go. Duchess was big in 1979. They had a number one hit in 1982 with the track Golden Brown. I'll pay tribute now to Dave Greenfield with three in a row on the Black Lodge from The Stranglers.

That's right. Go, buddy, go. Thank you, Dave Greenfield, the keyboard player on that track. The song you heard before that, Golden Brown, and also Get a Grip on Yourself, the band The Stranglers. Dave Greenfield, sadly this week, dead, the age of 73 from the coronavirus. May you rest in peace, Dave. Thank you for the music. I'll always be a fan. Here's Frank Zappa.

Talking Heads on the Black Lodge, Once in a Lifetime, going back to the Stop Making Sense album. Before that, Frank Zappa, Keep It Greasy from Joe's Garage. Mike here with you tomorrow night, 9 o'clock. Want to hear some great psychedelic rock? Check out Feed Your Head. Take a trip down the rabbit hole with DJ Don. 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

John Lennon wrapping things up tonight on the Black Lodge. Number 9, Dream, going back to 1975. Before that, Phil Collins, Long, Long Way to Go. Depeche Mode, Behind the Wheel. The Church, Under the Milky Way. The Talking Heads, of course, back there once in a lifetime. I am Mike. I'll be back once again next Thursday, 8 o'clock, to give you the Black Lodge. 2 hours of the best rock, the best new wave music you've ever heard. Until then, good night, everybody, and bye-bye out there.

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2: 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And this is Sleeper Car with your charismatic, loyal, loving, caring, wise, affluent, even, host, Silver West. Tonight we celebrate a phenomenon that needs no introduction, but will receive one nonetheless. The list. Get your tickets out. I'll be right with you.

It's a stunningly moist 75 degrees in Fayetteville tonight, following a much-needed downpour that struck in the late afternoon. I am dry and comfortable here at the studio, but I regretfully report that my own arrogance, folly, general lack of foresight, bad luck, foolishness, broadly speaking, saw to it that I actually left my sunroof ajar in the middle of the downpour today, which obviously is sort of devastating, but tonight is not for the listing of my flaws, which, as you know, if you've listened to many of my shows, that's actually what most other nights are for. Tonight we're going to take a break and just focus on lists in general. We'll be enjoying a list of songs about lists. This is a pretty common phenomenon in music, broadly speaking, because there are only so many ways you can convey a set of information that doesn't eventually kind of become a list. And I tried not to get too nitpicky with what counted while still being true to the spirit of this. But I'll be honest, in preparing for it, I did actually find there was a bit of an overabundance of certain songs from specific artists. So we have some very list-friendly artists in the world. The two that really kept jumping out were David Bowie and Big Thief, or Adrian Lenker in general, are both very fond of providing you with a list of things and just kind of expecting you to connect the dots as you go. But I am relatively satisfied, and I think that in my infinite wisdom, I have produced a pretty good spread for tonight. But we'll chat more about lists, honestly, as we go. If you would like to call in tonight, as always, you are welcome to do that. The question tonight, the question on everyone's mind, and I do mean everyone, what is a liquid that you wish was safe to drink? So, if you have a strong opinion on that and you would like to share it with me, let me know at 479-966-4667. Call in during a music break and let's hear about your liquids. So, up to bat first for music, I'll give you guys about 15 minutes to ponder on that because I'm generous and kind. We're going to start with The Killers with Read My Mind. So, take your seats. The sleeper car is taking off, and it's wonderful to have you with me tonight.

0: What indeed. And we are back. So I hope you enjoyed We Didn't Start the Fire. That was sort of an obvious pick at the original idea of this theme. And I didn't necessarily want to get it out of the way, but I did want to not leave you in suspense wondering whether or not we were going to get around to it. So I hope you enjoyed it. We've got a caller. I'm gonna bring our caller live.
1: Hello?
0: Oh my god, our caller is live. How are you?
1: I'm doing well. How are you?
0: I'm actually great, and anything that I said to you just before we came on air should be disregarded as not even true.
1: I agree.
0: And that's just how it is sometimes. Would you be so kind as to introduce yourself once again for our beloved listeners?
1: Okay. Hi, I'm Megan. I am from LA, the disaster-free LA.
0: Enchanting. Yeah. Loyal and devout sleeper car passengers will recall Megan as our wonderful magnetic personality that called at the end of our last show. And I was actually so upset and devastated that I did not get to hear more from Megan. And so I begged her on my hands and knees to call back today. And it worked. And I'm really thrilled about that.
1: Yes, I did indeed respond.
0: Very happy with that. So, Megan, our question tonight that we are discussing, unless there's just like another thing that's on your brain you'd like to chat about on air, is what is a liquid that you like currently cannot safely drink that you wish was safely drinkable?
1: So, I was thinking about this. One of my favorite scents in the world is Dawn dish soap, and it has like this very like light and fruity smell to it that I think will be great in a cocktail, but I don't think can reasonably be ingested. But it is a dish soap, so I don't know how safe it really is.
0: Yeah, I couldn't really tell you. I've always been under the impression that it must be at least somewhat safe to consume, because you'd kind of think that like something that's going on plates, you would probably want that to be a trait. But yeah, I fully understand that. I used to have a very strong attraction to specifically the Green Dawn, and I know that it literally is just green apple scented, but there's something special about it.
1: Yes, I agree with this. And it's like, if I can make this a martini, that would be great. But unfortunately, that is not the case right now. So
0: yeah, I guess this is like a little bit kind of off the topic, but what that makes me think about is there's a person that I follow on social media who makes pastries and cakes based off of the scent profiles of perfumes. And I always think that's a really interesting idea, because I love a good floral flavor. One thing about me is that if you could actually set most flowers directly into my mouth, and I would be chill with that. But I know that a lot of people kind of find that to be a bit of a questionable take depending on the floral. And something that I find really interesting is the idea that a lot of times if I make especially something lavender, someone who doesn't like it will be like, sorry, this just tastes like perfume. So I thought it was just so fun that she was doing that, because I was like, what if that was my goal? What are you going to do now?
1: Right. Yeah. Lavender is an interesting choice, I'm not going to lie, for you. I don't know. I did not expect you to say that.
0: I don't actually know how to respond to that, Megan, from California. Other than by saying,
1: I don't know, you were insisted on elderflower when we were last together, and
0: I
1: should expect this. Yeah.
0: I don't know. I don't even know if I consider elderflower to be a floral. Like, I know that is obviously a stupid thing to say, but like, in my brain, when I consume anything elderflower flavored, I really kind of classify it as more of a fruit flavor. But I think that could just be because, I mean, it's a very potent flavor. It's not very aromatic, I think, as compared to alternatives. But also, in my defense, goddamn Europeans, like, they are not making good use of their floral options, because I know that good lavender grows in Europe, because that's where a lot of culinary lavender is grown and harvested. And I'm aware that Italians are really devastatingly like committed to drinking coffee at its bitterest and least pleasant, but to be so real, like, you would think that they would get it on with something floral. I mean, they're fruity. They're a fruity people. You'd think they'd be into it.
1: I that's what I thought too. At least like by their I guess, quality of cocktails where it is supposed to be very colorful to them, you would think they will utilize that more.
0: Yeah, but, and I mean, know. Realistically, they love things that taste bad. I mean, Aperol is very prominent in Italy.
1: Right.
0: And also, to be so honest, I feel like with all the smoking they're doing, maybe it's just that they can't taste delicate flavors. I don't know.
1: But they do lack the salt, you know, to bring out strong flavors.
0: God, they do. And that's maddening to me. Well, this is kind of off the topic, but if I could spring a second question on to you.
1: Of course.
0: I'm kind of interested. So when I say like songs with lists or songs about lists, do you have examples that come to mind that are not We Didn't Start the Fire or That Funny Feeling?
1: So Arctic Monkeys famously are known for like their lyrics that don't really mean anything, but they do mean anything in subtext, you know what I mean? Like the list of the list.
0: Okay, heard. So, do you have a specific one on the dome?
1: One is Number One Party Anthem from AM album. And then another one, it's not Arctic Monkeys, but it is Bo Burnham. It's White Woman's Instagram. That one's pretty.
0: And that is actually so funny you brought that up, because there were two Bo Burnham songs that almost made this playlist tonight. And one of them was White Woman's Instagram, and the other one is that one that I don't think is actually on streaming platforms, but the song where he makes fun of country music. That very definitely nearly made it, because I feel like that counts. I was just curious, because I think, so something that I noticed with a lot of the music that is in the mix tonight, and also just kind of a lot of the contenders that I sorted through, is people love to write a song that is just a list of things when they are kind of writing about the end of the world. And on the one hand, I think it's kind of charming that, like, the innate reaction to a lot of people when they think about that is to just sort of list off what they're seeing in the world around them. But on the other hand, like, Jesus fucking Christ, it would be nice if we had a little bit of levity to work with.
1: Right. Like, I'm looking at the lyrics of We Didn't Start the Fire. Oh, my God.
0: I know. And it's, I also, a lot. I will also say there's an alternate universe in which tonight's show was actually me putting on, like, a bunch of just covers of We Didn't Start the Fire and That Funny Feeling, because people do have a tendency to rewrite them with just more recent events. I feared that might wear on everyone too much to sit through. And as you all know, I'm technically dedicated to providing you with a show that you enjoy. Now, that might not show in the music that I pick, the things that I say, or how I conduct the show, but know that the ideal is at the core of what I do.
1: Here's the thing, I would enjoy that, though. So,
0: well, you're honestly my target audience. I kind of only care about your input, and then, surprise, surprise, other gay women that I know. And speaking of other gay women that I know, if you're out there, maybe in Philadelphia, maybe in grad school, and you're listening to the show, I'm thinking about you. And I won't name you, because I know that you like to be secret and anonymous, and that you're very fond of watching movies that no one else has ever seen or cares about, and telling everyone that they're better because they haven't seen them. And I want you to know that this show is kind of for you as well. And when your girlfriend listens to the song or the show probably tomorrow on her way to work, I guess it's also for her. But really, more than anything else, it's for Megan. I honestly, kind of everything that I do is for Megan.
1: So kind, you're so sweet.
0: And speaking of things that I'll do for Megan, I'm going to release you, because I feel like I'm actually now just talking directly at you instead of asking you questions.
1: I love it, so don't worry about it.
0: Well, I will finish off by pitching to you that you should come to Fayetteville.
1: See, we are discussing about this, aren't we? I'm down for it, so.
0: That's what I wanted to hear from you. Your next challenge is to convince Dylan and Sam both to come, and also for all of you to choose to come in early summer so that we can enjoy water time.
1: Okay. Sounds like a plan. I know for sure Ava will be coming. I feel like she would.
0: Oh, yes. So. Ava and I actually have a psychic link, so that usually works out for us.
1: Yes. And I think you should convince Dylan to not be so busy, or so-called be so busy.
0: That
1: so.
0: Is a goal of mine, because I actually don't know what Dylan does. So
1: yeah,
0: I don't know if I believe it, you know? Right. Well, okay, Megan, it was lovely to hear you. Thank you for giving me a second chance to enjoy your company. And I wish you the best of nights.
1: You too. I'll be streaming this show as well.
0: Oh my God. So. I'll be doing this show.
1: Oh my God.
0: Look at us.
1: Crazy. Yes.
0: Okay. Goodbye.
1: All right. I'll see you. Bye.
0: She'll see me in Fayetteville when she visits me here in Fayetteville, as was basically promised. Anyway, that. I am told from an unreliable source that the unspecified anonymous gay woman who lives in Philadelphia's girlfriend, who does not live in Philadelphia, is actually listening live. So that's quite exciting for all of us, I would say. And speaking of exciting things, because we are kind of trending apocalyptic in general with the show, I am going to play you some songs that have a lighter-hearted sort of vibe to them that are also lists. And by songs, I mean two songs, because that was most of what I found that was what you might consider lighthearted. The first one is Money for Dope by They Might Be Giants, which is really taking this theme to a very literal extent. And the second one needs no introduction, so I won't introduce it to you. You'll know it when you hear it. And then the third one is actually a super secret surprise that most of you are probably already expecting. So stay with us. Walking stick, lobster.

0: And this next one's dedicated to Abigail Thompson.
1: Raindrops on roses and whiskers on kittens, bright copper kettles and warm woolen mittens, brown paper packages tied up with strings. These are a few of my favorite things. Cream-colored ponies and crisp apple strudels, doorbells and sleigh bells and schnitzel with

0: I can't really play the guitar very well, or sing, so, you know, apologies.
1: We're counting this one as lighthearted because he's playing

0: there's a debt.
1: So that was, anyway, that was charming, and I would say positive, lighthearted even, is what actually, I've heard the surveys, actually the user surveys have been telling me that people really like that song and they think that it makes them feel good and happy, so that's exciting. And speaking of things that make me feel good and happy, we actually have a caller that I have not spoken to in, honestly, like 2,000 years, and that is delightful to me, because I actually don't get to catch up with people very often on account of how every single person I know is doing so many interesting and cool things all over the world all the time. So yeah, let me bring a caller on. Caller?
2: Yes, hello.
1: Oh, okay. Yeah, you are here. Well, welcome online. Would you like to introduce yourself for the audience?
2: Yes, absolutely. My name is Abigail Thompson, and I'm calling in from North Carolina, even though I grew up in Fayetteville.
1: North Carolina? Where in North Carolina are you?
2: I am in Durham.
1: Is it for...
2: for the schooling.
1: Yeah, what school are you at?
2: Oh, yeah, that's a normal question. I'm going to Duke right now.
1: Oh? Okay, bury the fucking lead. You were like, oh, I'm going to grad school. Okay, lead with that next time. Well, that's actually very enchanting.
2: I can't be like a fake Ivy League snob. That's not my brand.
1: No, but I mean, you could put your back into it, probably. You could Brooke Mayer it, I think, if you worked hard.
2: Well, I was also definitely thinking about Brooke Mayer.
1: I honestly, the funniest thing about Brooke Mayer to me is that she is genuinely a role model in my life. And whenever I make Brooke Mayer jokes, it's in the same way that sometimes people will be like, joking about like Obama's presidency, where I'm like, haha, Brooke Mayer, and then I'm like, wow, I really hope she's doing well. I look up to her every day. Yeah, anyway, that's actually very sick and cool of you. There's a non-zero chance that I'm looking at North Carolina for law schools as of literally 2 hours ago. Because I'm learning more about what I should be trying to achieve, you know, as we all must in this life.
2: Absolutely. I'm actually on a journey of how not to view achievements as the only way to be valuable as a person. So I gotta disagree, but also I do agree.
1: Wow, that's, I don't know, this phrase is just jumping to mind. That's very GT of you.
2: Hate that.
1: Yeah. Who'd have thought? Anyway, well, pivoting from your accomplishments to something far more critical, do you have a liquid that you wish you were able to drink?
2: Yes, I do. In fact, I have many.
1: Oh,
2: number one,
1: this is a list-themed show, so I would actually love many.
2: Yes. yeah, here's my list. Mm. One, gasoline.
1: Okay.
2: I feel like that one's self-explanatory.
1: Yeah,
2: have you ever smelled gasoline? Love it. Second one's a little more nuanced for the crowd. If Home Depot or Lowe's, if the smell of that was a liquid, I would want to drink that.
1: Okay.
2: And I don't know how to create that liquid, but I really want it to exist.
1: That is interesting to me. And I honestly, just speculation on my part, I kind of feel like there's probably a strong component of that that's just rubber. And we could probably pull that off.
2: Yeah, I feel like rubber, sawdust, gasoline would get us mostly there.
1: Yeah, yeah. I think that would be a very solid drink.
2: Absolutely. Another one, which technically is safe to drink, but I think it needs to be better to drink, is rain. I should be able to just open my mouth and have, like, a gush of water go down my throat.
1: Okay, your beef is with, like, yeah, you're talking about, like, the delivery, not the quality of the water.
2: Exactly, yes.
1: I am right there with you. I've always felt that way about snow, because I feel like when I was a kid, I was under the impression that catching snow in my mouth would be a magical experience. But as it happens, apparently, it's literally like you can barely feel it happening.
2: Exactly. And I just think it should be better.
1: I agree. I think that these are the takes that we need to be discussing as a society.
2: Absolutely. Another great one, candle wax.
1: Candle wax. That is actually so real of you. You're really kind of expanding my mind here.
2: Yeah, absolutely. Are you kidding me? Like, the feeling of, like, dipping your finger in a little candle wax. Like, what if that was inside my body?
1: Because I'm envisioning, maybe cautiously, I'm envisioning the idea of, like, peeling candle wax that had cooled from out of my body. And it is not unappealing.
2: Exactly. Also, like, the sensation of, like, popping your bones. What if you just bent over and all the candle wax on your stomach's, like, crinkled and cracked?
1: Ooh. I think you might need to change career fields. I think we got to get you into chemical engineering.
2: Yeah. more like the My Strange Addiction producer.
1: I think I would have been great on that show, but the problem is that I don't... It's not really that I have strange addictions. I think it's just the things that I end up being really obsessed with are really mundane things that a lot of people are like, I guess that's okay.
2: Yeah. Is that not just autism?
1: Well, that's actually all the time we have. the sleeper car, actually, I don't think I punched your ticket, and I think that you have to get off. I would argue that as a proud member, former member of the Gifted and Talented program, that actually the deal is that I have Autism Light, which is more commonly known as ADHD, which admittedly you lose some points in sex appeal, but you do gain some points in eye contact. And I think that, that is wonderful for me.
2: Well, the thing is, I would definitely argue that ADHD is not Autism Light. That doesn't work. I'm sorry.
1: You're probably right. One thing about me is that everything I say is usually just a guess, and most people just don't really get around to trying to correct me.
2: Yeah.
1: if there was someone who did try to correct me often, it would be unnamed anonymous lesbian of Philadelphia.
2: Oh, man. Yeah. But, like, as someone who's potentially going under an autism diagnosis, I can tell you
1: going under is a crazy way to phrase that. As someone who's currently suffering.
2: Listen, I'm undergoing, I'm in the process of, and I can tell you, it's not the vaccines. It's the Gifted and Talented program.
1: I mean, you're probably right. I've always said that I think another really strong contender that's probably causing autism that people don't even really want to consider because they just think it's fine is the tightness with which people swaddle their babies has always vexed me, because I know that there's probably medical reasons why it's important to, like, strap your baby down as if it's going to explode at any moment. Mm-hmm. But I have seen some, like, new parents doing the little baby swaddling situation, and I, on, like, everything that I hold dear, I promise you the baby is not going to get away from you. And the tightness with which they swaddle them, it's like, it's no wonder you get overstimulated easily when you turn, like, 5, because you actually spent most of your life in one solid mass tied down like Hannibal Lecter. And I think I would also find it overstimulating if suddenly I could move my arms.
2: Honestly, you have a good point. And

My beloved passengers, thanks for coming aboard tonight. You've enjoyed quite the set of lists of what is, was, and could be, but I bid you good night with a list of what is not. Sleep well.

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8: 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Coming up next.
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10: 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I don't care what anybody thinks. 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Even when I'm 105 and an old grandmother, I'll love them. 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
11: Rock and roll music, if you like it, and if you feel it, you can't help but move to it. That's what happens to me. I can't help it. I mean, I have to move around. I can't stand still. I've tried it, and I can't do it.
12: Now, wait a minute. I wanted to say to Elvis Presley and the country that this is a real, decent, fine boy.
13: And now-

0: Elvis from September of 1957 with Treat Me Nice. It was prominently featured in Elvis's third movie, Jailhouse Rock. It was also the B-side of the single, Jailhouse Rock. Written by Lieber and Stoller, Treat Me Nice hit the top 30, while the A-side hit number one on the top 100, the R&B chart, and the country chart.
1: Thank you very much.
0: Before that, we started the show off with the Beatles with Birthday from their 1968 White Album. The song came about somewhat spontaneously with Paul and John in the studio. I also can hear some background vocals from Yoko Ono on the track. George plays the tambourine and some guitar.
2: I'm Ringo and I play the drums.
0: My name is Steve Chelmsford. I'd like to welcome you to another episode of The Mop Tops and the King, an hour of Beatles and Elvis music with some fun surprises in between. Today's episode is number 762, and I hope you enjoy today's show. Let's head back to November of 1967. Here are the Beatles with a song written by John Lennon. I would call this one a masterpiece. I Am the Walrus.

0: I'll find the right thing to Edmund Allen Glassman. Keep your mouth upon the division.
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0: One of Elvis's last great rockers, Burning Love, it was recorded in Los Angeles in March of 1972, released in August of that year. In November, it peaked at number one on the Cashbox chart, number two on Billboard's Hot 100. My name is Steve Chelmsford. 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
3: 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And we're the Cavan Beatles, directly from Liverpool.
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3: Yay!
2: What was that? Woo! Nice one, Stevie.
0: Thank you very much, Cavern Beatles. It's time now for us to pay tribute to the Rolling Stones. During the 1960s, the Stones and the Beatles were friendly rivals. Here are the Rolling Stones from 1965 with a beautiful song, first released by Marianne Faithfull, As Tears Go By.

Elvis with the first track on his Elvis is Back album, released in April of 1960. Make Me Know It was one of the first songs Elvis recorded after being discharged from the U.S. Army. Elvis was now a free man. Make Me Know It was written by Otis Blackwell, the same guy who wrote a bunch of other songs, including Don't Be Cruel, Return to Sender, and One Broken Heart for Sale, among many others. My name is Steve Chelmsford. 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If you would like more information about the show, you could always check out our website, themoptopsandtheking.com. We also have an email address. You can reach us at stevechelmsford@yahoo.com. And we'd love to hear from you. Here's Ringo from January of 1975 with the No-No song.

0: Number one in Canada. Number three in the USA in 1975, Ringo with the No-No Song. Co-written by Hoyt Axton, whose mother, May Axton, co-wrote Heartbreak Hotel for Elvis. You're listening to The Mop Tops and The King. My name is Steve Chelmsford. It's time now to venture south to the great state of Texas to visit with our very dear friend, Priscilla Rose of Texas, with this week's Spotlight on Elvis.
1: This is Priscilla Rose of Texas with this week's Spotlight on Elvis. Are You Lonesome Tonight was regularly included in Elvis's concert set lists, and there was one constant among his performances. He tended to mess up the spoken lines in the song. This became evident to psychologists Alan Elms and Bruce Heller, who analyzed 10 of Elvis's live performances of Are You Lonesome Tonight. They discovered that the most commonly butchered lines were, "I loved you at first glance," and "with emptiness all around." Perhaps these mistakes were intentional, perhaps not, but the authors think these lines tapped into some of Elvis's emotional fears and vulnerability. Their study was published in Psychology Today. When I think about it, I mean, Elvis was human, after all, and it is a heavy song. We can speculate Elvis's reasons why he played around with the lyrics, and we may never know the true reason. I find it fascinating that these psychologists chose to analyze Elvis's performances to begin with. And yes, Elvis is very much studied in the world of higher education. Are You Lonesome Tonight is a beautiful song, and Elvis's renditions have made countless people feel the depth of emotion. Sadness, yes, but also joy and humor. That's just part of Elvis's magic. I'm Priscilla Rose of Texas, and this has been Spotlight on Elvis.

I wonder if you're lonesome tonight. You know, someone said the world's a stage and each must play a part. Fate had me playing in love with you as my sweetheart. Act one was where we met. I loved you at first glance. You read your lines so cleverly and never missed a cue. Then came act two. You seemed to change, you acted strange, and why I've never known. Honey, you lied when you said you loved me, and I had no cause to doubt you. But I'd rather go on hearing your lies than to go on living without you. Now the stage is bare, and I'm standing there with emptiness all around. And if he won't come back to me, then they can bring the curtain down.

0: Hi, this is Carl from Chelmsford, England, and you're listening to Mop Tops and the King.
1: I got blisters on my fingers!
2: And now, here he is, Ed Sullivan!
3: Thank you, Greg. You know, something very nice happened, and the Beatles got a great kick out of it. We just received a wire, they did, from Elvis Presley and Colonel Tom Parker wishing them a tremendous success in our country. And I think that was very, very nice.

0: thing, Elvis Presley, you didn't have to rile him up like that.
1: What now?
0: No.
1: Excuse me, what?
0: I'm just saying, we gotta follow that. And...
1: Well, sometimes you have to go all out when you're the king and you can't help it, you know? Because there's only one man who's the king. God picks him, hand plucks him. One night, God looked down at all the millions and millions and millions of people, man. And he decided which one was the best. And it was me. And he plucked me from all those millions and millions and millions of people, man.
0: Yeah?
1: Listen to this right now. There's two things you need to know.
0: Uh-huh.
1: I'm the king. And number two is, look out, man. Look at that. They're coming at you. You see that? It's called karate, man. And only two kinds of people know it. The Chinese and the king. And one of them is me.
2: Hold on.

0: Elvis, live on stage at the Las Vegas Hilton on February 16th, 1972, with a big hunk of love. It would become a staple of Elvis's early 70s live performances. Elvis would perform a big hunk of love during his historic Aloha from Hawaii concert on February 14th, 1973 in Hawaii. Before that, we heard from the Beatles with From Me to You, released in 1963. It was their first official number one on the British charts.
1: Thank you very much.
0: Here is Paul McCartney from 1979, from his Back to the Egg album, with Getting Closer.

0: Now, just wait a minute, please. Now, I know that Elvis is going to be here, and you'll want his autographs and everything, and he's a very nice guy, and I'm very glad, but I don't want any of this rough stuff. You understand?
1: Hey, man, do you really know Elvis Presley?
0: Are you kidding? Do I know Elvis Presley? I remember when he was a kid, and he used to sing on a farm.
1: Was he good then?
0: Are you kidding? He used to make the pig squeal. I know this person. Baby, baby, baby, baby, baby, baby, baby, baby, baby, baby, baby, baby, baby, baby, baby, baby, baby, baby, baby, baby, baby, baby, baby, baby, baby, baby, baby, baby, baby, baby, baby, baby, baby, baby, baby, baby, baby, baby, baby, baby, baby, baby, baby, baby, baby, baby, baby, baby, baby, baby, baby, baby, baby, baby, baby, baby, baby, baby, baby, baby, baby, baby, baby, baby, baby, baby, baby, baby, baby, baby, baby, baby, baby, baby, baby, baby, baby, baby, baby, baby, baby, baby, baby, baby, baby, baby, baby, baby, baby, baby, baby, baby, baby, baby, baby, baby, baby, baby, baby, baby, baby, baby, baby, baby, baby, baby, baby, baby, baby, baby, baby, baby, baby, baby, baby, baby, baby, baby, baby, baby, baby, baby, baby, baby, baby, baby, baby, baby

Elvis from April of 1955 with Baby Let's Play House. It was his fourth record released on Sun Records. He was covering Arthur Gunter. Elvis changed one of the lines in the song from "You may get religion" to "You may have a pink Cadillac," referring to Elvis's 1955 custom painted Cadillac, which also served as his band's transportation. Baby Let's Play House was Elvis's first appearance on the national charts, hitting the top 10 on Billboard's country chart. My name is Steve Chelmsford. 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

0: Elvis and the Beatles go better together than peanut butter and jelly. This is Dan Sweeney, and you're listening to the Mop Tops and the King.
1: Thank you very much, Dan. It's time now for an MTK special announcement. We are very excited to welcome back to the show, from sunny Florida, the one and only Neets McKean.
2: Neets McKean here for the Mop Tops and the King. I'm tracking you back to February 7, 1964, the day that the Beatles brought Beatlemania to the United States. Mobbed by at least 3,000 hysterical fans, a rock and roll apocalypse had exploded in America. But how did this begin? Beatlemania started on a UK concert tour, where the Beatles got a lot of help from a friend. Roy Orbison was the headliner on this 1963 tour. Was the headliner. Except the Fab Four stole the shine, and they stole the show. The Beatles soon became co-headliners, and they changed rock music forever. Can you dig it? This sounds like something that only happens in dreams. Roy Orbison's typical set list from that time included his song In Dreams, released as a single in 1963 and peaking at number 7 on Billboard's Hot 100. Let's listen. This has been Neets McKean for the Mop Tops and the King on the MTK Radio Network worldwide.
3: A candy-colored clown they call the Sandman tiptoes to my room every night just to sprinkle stars.

0: Released on August 8th, 1961, Elvis with Marie's the Name, his latest flame. Written by Doc Pomus and Mort Schumann, it spent 4 weeks at number one in the UK. It peaked at number four on Billboard's Hot 100. My name is Steve Chelmsford. I'd like to thank you very much for joining me today on the Mop Tops and the King. I hope you've enjoyed today's show. Special thanks to Priscilla Rose of Texas, and it's great to have Neets McKean back on the show. Thank you very much, Neets.
1: Thank you very much.
0: Also, many thanks to all the stations that carry the show, but most of all, thank you. We'll see you next week. Bye-bye.
2: What are you doing this for?
3: We're doing this for peace and basically to show that the world is, you know, going astray in its thinking.
2: What are you doing?
3: We are getting wet in a shower because basically we talked it over, Chastity and myself, and we came to the conclusion that civilization was nothing more than an effective sewage system. And so by the use of plumbing, we hope to demonstrate this to the world.

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2: Thanks, Mo.
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4: Elvis has left the building. 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
5: Thank you very much.
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7: 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Thank you.
5: Thank you very much.
6: Thank you.
5: You're beautiful.
7: Thank you very much.
6: Okay. Thank you, baby. Thank you. You're fantastic. Thank you very much. Thank you very much.

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0: I didn't know what was happening, so I looked up at my friend Terry and said, "Did you hear that? Didn't you hear someone scream?" He said, "No."
1: You're going to love this. 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

0: Outside stands a missile, capable of safely transporting a man into space. And I've proved it. I've proved it time and time again.
1: That's quite true, Colonel. In a series of static tests, we've simulated several trips to space. The graphs from these telemetering devices will confirm that.
0: In a project of this magnitude, static tests prove nothing. Gentlemen, you must understand that missile experimentation is government business.

Good evening. You are tuned to the Night Train Cocktail Lounge, riding the rails back into the past, kicking up the dust into the dusk, listening to sounds from back when. I'm your host, Brian Manley. Thank you so much for joining me either again for another journey down the tracks or for the first time. Let me catch you up on what we've been listening to. Miles Davis ended that with Blue and Green. We had the Beach Nuts in there with Surf Beat 65, the Young Holt Trio doing Whack Whack. Monchito Isu Mambo Royale with Pedro Pablo, 1974. And then I found a very interesting song to start the set off. It's usually a train song. I'm Leaving on the Night Train, 1979 track from Kwangwon Lee, from an album called It Was Nice, Memories at the Riverside. Again, this is the Night Train Cocktail Lounge. Transistors recommended. Okay. Well, I'm going to get back into the music, and I'm going to get back into some more surf. This is a group called the Essex here on the Night Train Cocktail Lounge.

Mike Bloomfield and Al Kooper doing Stop from 1968. We have Pierre Antoine with Yay Man Noun. And the Essex started everything off with Cemetery Stomp. This is the Night Train Cocktail Lounge. I'm your host, Brian. All right, let's get back into it with Lady Loretta Lynn.

Fires with Nightwalker, Bing Crosby with I've Got a Pocket Full of Dreams, and Loretta Lynn started everything off with We've Come a Long Way, Baby. This has been the Night Train Cocktail Lounge. Thanks so much for tuning in. Should be back next week. Stay tuned to the station for more excellent programming. I'm going to leave you with something from T Connection. Everybody have a good week.

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3: Moving to New York, Lebanese-born drummer Rabi Amin took to Latin jazz music. Actually, he sounds like he grew up with it. Etzel Gomez is here, Conrad Herwig, Troy Roberts, Lincoln Goines, Bill O'Connell, and Mauricio Herrera. Fast Eye is the song, and the album called Diluvio for drummer Rabi Amin. His own compositions on Origin Records. Right here. Right now.

There's a recent recording out from B3 organist Chris Hazleton. Peregrination is one that Chris did back in 2012 for Artist Recording Collective. Chris at the Hammond B3 with veteran guitarist Danny Embry and legendary drummer Kevin Frazee. The song is a Hazleton original. It's called The Sneak. Let's give a listen.

a song called Love Mingus on its way. I agree. Love Mingus. The Sneak. Sounds like sneaking, doesn't it? Peregrination. That's the title of the album for B3 organist Chris Hazleton. Peregrination, a voyage or a journey, especially an extensive one. Oh, yes. Mike Clark up next. Love Mingus. One on Wide Hive Records. And an all-star cast, including Eddie Henderson at the trumpet and Henry the Skipper Franklin.

Skarik, Wayne Horvitz, Henry the Skipper Franklin, and Eddie Henderson. Joining Mike Clark on Wide Hive, Love Mingus is the song. Preceding that, Chris Hazleton. Oh, yeah.

that song Peregrination. Coming up, drummer Joel Haynes is on Cellar Music Group. We just heard one on OA2, Paul Tynan, and Aaron Langton, the two of them together, with a band entitled Bi-Coastal Collective, and Chapter 6 of Bi-Coastal Collective, with Trifon Dimitrov and Joe Abba at the drums, Aaron Langton, a baritone saxophonist, who's a Grammy winner, and the song we heard, Traveler from an Antique Land. Chris Walden says in the liner notes, from the first note of music, Chapter 6 captures the listener's attention and doesn't let go. I agree. Here's Peregrination from Joel Haynes.

0: Liberty Almond, thank you.
1: One of the great jazz clubs that died during the pandemic. Yes, the Jazz Standard in New York City, Somi, and the song Changing Inspiration, preceded by drummer Joel Haynes, and the album The Return with Seamus Blake and Tilden Webb.

Up next, one of the most popular trumpeters around, Jeremy Pelt, and the music of Henry Mancini. We just heard Mrs. Miniver and Tommy Flanagan, Larry Ridley, and legendary drummer Alan Dawson. That was July the 7th, 1970, and the prestige release, The Panther, for Dexter Gordon, preceded by vocalist Janice Mann with Kenny Warner, and covering the music of Joni Mitchell with Drew Gress at the bass and Duduca de Fonseca at the drums, Edith and the Kingpin, and a sensational album called Dreams of Flying from Janice and Kenny. Well, here's Jeremy Pelt and Mancini's Two for the Road. The album's called The Art of Intimacy, Volume 2, His Muse, on High Note Records.

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Chico Pinheiro at the guitar with Jeremy Pelt at the trumpet. And Jeremy's album, The Art of Intimacy, Volume 2 on High Note. Two for the Road from the wonderful Henry Mancini.

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2: Thanks for joining me here on Jazz with David Bassey. Here's pianist John Beasley's Grammy-winning Monkestra. A band that plays a lot of monkestra, a lot of monk's music, that is, and this one called Five Spot, but it's a composition of John.

trombonist Clifton Anderson and an album entitled Decade. I'm David Massey. Clifton Anderson, a very close associate of his uncle, Sonny Rollins, and the two of them putting this particular album together with Larry Willis at the piano, Bob Crenshaw, Al Foster, Kenny Garrett, an all-star cast, including Christian McBride, who will be soloing on this particular number. It's actually not a number as much as it is a letter. It's Z.

next, it's a tribute to the 1959 Miles Davis album, Kind of Blue. That's a song called Z. It was recorded in the last month of 2007. And Clifton Anderson at the trombone with Kenny Garrett and Christian McBride. The album's called Decade. Here's Shapiro 17. It's a big band led by John Shapiro, and John writing all the arrangements and paying tribute to Kinda Blue at 60. This one called Boiled Funk.

New Shoes. Kinda Blue at 60, and the song Boiled Funk. Old Feet, New Shoes, written by John Shapiro. Shapiro 17, the big band.

Music of Miles Davis, done there by Charles Pillow and the Large Ensemble. Electric Miles 2 on Mama Foundation, and featured there on the trumpet, Clay Jenkins, and Alexis Tarantino at the saxophone. Electric Miles 2, and a song that Miles played that was really based on just the bass line, It's About That Time, and Charles Pillow reimagining it and imagining a lot of the parts, I would imagine. Solar, this is another Miles tune, and this time it's done by a solo pianist, Denny Zeitlin. He says in the liner notes attributed Miles, but according to consensus, probably written by Chuck Wayne.

Danny Zeitman at the piano on Sunnyside Records and a concert that he performed at the Piedmont Piano Company in Oakland, California. A beautiful reading of Solar, taking in a lot of cool directions that it normally isn't taken, making it exciting. Solo piano, Remembering Miles.

Heidi Martin up next with a song called My Father Left Us for the Moon. Sabora Me from Jackie Ryan and a great group of musicians from the Bay Area. Also, a special notice to Paquito de Rivera, who was on a few of the tunes here. Jackie Ryan, Recuerdos de mi Madre, and Sabor a Mi, preceded by Mike Melito from up Rochester way, recorded in 2022, and a number, Lock Bop, like Joe Locke. Yeah, Lock Bop, written by the bassist Neil Minor, with Jeb Patton piano, Joe Magnarelli, Grant Stewart at the tenor saxophone, and Mike Melito on Cellar Music Group. To Swing Is the Thing is the album. Well, this one, very, very interesting. Gifts and Sacrifices. Music composed by Heidi Martin, Taras Matim at the bass, and Eric Harlan at the drums. With pianist George Burton, Tim Warfield, Josh Evans, and background vocalist Paige Brown. The title says quite a lot. My father left us for the moon. I don't believe he was an astronaut. Heidi Martin.

The Vancouver International Jazz Festival in July of 2022 for Mike Allen at the tenor saxophone with John Lee and drummer Carl Allen. Hot stuff, the song.

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2: Thanks for joining me here on Jazz with David Bassey. Vokalist Fatak is Turkish. He's living in Canada. He's an immigrant. And this song is called Long and Winding Road because he's had one. Fatak. Let's give him a chance.

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1: The song "I'm a Fool to Want You." Everybody's felt like a fool now and again. Frank Sinatra did it. I'm David Bassey. Others did too, but Jack Wolf and Joel Heron wrote the song. And here's a saxophonist named Grant Stewart.

Drummer Matt Kane up next with the other side of the story. Four songs written by Sinatra, lyric-wise. This Love of Mine in 1941, Mr. Success in 1958, and also Mistletoe and Holly. And then he helped write the lyrics to I'm a Fool to Want You, which we just heard, played by Grant Stewart, with pianist Tardo Hammer. Here's Drive, Matt Kane.

Drive. Peter Schlamm at the vibraphone featured prominently. Vic Juris at the guitar. Matt Cain's composition on the album The Other Side of the Story. After some health challenges, Keith Jarrett decided to do it all again when they built a new performing arts center within an hour from where he lived. He lived in a pretty remote place most of his life. Pianist Keith Jarrett was a mainstay on ECM for many, many years, and a mainstay at walking out on the stage and playing what came to his mind, which was always fabulous. After the Fall is the album, recorded November 14th of 1998 at the New Jersey Performing Arts Center in Newark. And this one is a song called Bouncin' with Bud, a bop classic from the 1940s. Keith Jarrett with Gary Peacock and Jack DeJohnette. It's on ECM, and here it is, Bouncin' with Bud, Bud Powell's composition.

0: Bassist Ron Carter and his composition, A Nice Song, from the movie Finding the Right Notes, and one recorded on October the 30th of 2016 in Germany with Russell Malone at the guitar and Donald Vega at the piano. And preceding that, the Van Cliburn of jazz, Keith Jarrett at the piano and Bud Powell's Bouncing with Bud on another German label, ECM, his regular label most of his life. Gary Peacock at the bass and drummer, Jack DeJohnette.
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Up next, homage to Gromlis. That's Nascentia, Birth, Steve Schlegel, Mr. Alto Saxophone, with Jeremy Pelt featured on part of a suite called the Nascentia Suite on the album Nascentia on Panorama Records. Jeremy Pelt with Steve Schlegel, Clark Gayton at the trombone, Bruce Barth at the piano. Four siblings. This comes from Gabriela Martina, who is Swiss and living these days in Holland. Four siblings about her other three sisters and her who grew up on a farm called Gromlis in Switzerland. And she had a regular Swiss life, yodeling, hanging out, singing, hanging with the sheep and all that. Yeah. Now she's a city girl,

It's a hard-hitting album called Love and Peace for Diego Rivera, named after the Mexican muralist. The song, Simon.

0: 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With dangerous heat settling into northwest Arkansas, the city of Fayetteville is reminding residents to take precautions. The city's warm weather response provides cooling shelters and other resources when temperatures or the heat index reach 100 degrees or higher. Officials also urge people to stay hydrated, check on vulnerable neighbors, and never leave children or pets in parked vehicles. Animal Services is also reminding pet owners to protect animals from extreme heat and hot pavement. More information is available on the city of Fayetteville's website.
1: 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I only need 11,000 votes. Fellas, I need 11,000 votes. Give me a break.
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2: President Trump said we're not fighting stupid wars like that again. And he hasn't. That's why we haven't been trying to remake Iranian society, but simply in a realist, America first way, ensure they never have a path to a nuclear bomb, full stop.
1: Secretary of Defense Pete Hegseth testified that the Iran war has cost more than $37 billion, but he dodged questions about when or how it would end. The White House is asking Congress for a nearly $90 billion emergency appropriation, but skeptical lawmakers from both parties took the rare opportunity to confront the administration. Several outlets report that the Defense Department has been withholding reports of dozens of casualties from the conflict. The Pentagon denies the accusation. Democratic New Jersey Governor Mikey Sherrill says a DMV software glitch allowed 6,600 non-citizens to register to vote. She says there's no proof any of the fewer than 400 votes they cast over 3 years influenced the outcome of elections with tens of millions of ballots. The Homeland Security Department has not yet offered proof of its claim that the state has 35,000 non-citizens on its rolls. A new State Department report condemns Americans who oppose U.S. policy toward Cuba, calling them, quote, communist front groups and fellow travelers. President Donald Trump says Cuba could be in line for a violent regime change. Berta Trentley is a Cuban-American living in New Hampshire. She says infant mortality there has doubled since the U.S. forced Venezuela to stop oil shipments.
3: Children in Cuba with cancer that need their treatment are not getting their treatment because of the blockade right now because the hospitals are not functioning at full capacity. To me, that's a crime.
1: The for-profit GEO Group is expanding immigration detention facilities in Colorado, while it continues to deny access to health officials concerned about a tuberculosis outbreak at a separate existing prison in the state. Michaela Goring, with Rocky Mountain Immigrant Advocacy Network, says the federal government is eviscerating decades of protections for people like her clients.
4: Democracy, if it's to continue to exist, has to continue to respect the rule of law. And right now, we're seeing our clients respecting the rule of law in the process that they're going through, but the federal government is not doing the same.
1: More than 50 people have died in ICE custody since the beginning of Trump's second term, many times the previous rate. His immigration policies are extremely unpopular and growing more so. One Indiana group says healthy patriotism and one cure for partisanship starts by helping young people experience a citizenship built through service, responsibility, and respect. Tammy Silverman is with the Indiana Youth Council.
5: We're really talking about constructive patriotism where young people can come to understand that love of their country and their community and understand it as something that is active and hopeful and rooted really in that service.
1: According to Johns Hopkins, measles in the U.S. has hit a 35-year record. A new poll from Politico is confirming that voters are turning against data centers. More than 4 in 10 oppose their construction within 3 miles of their home, up 13% since January. I'm Simone Perez for Pacifica Network and Public News Service. 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
7: Welcome to Talk World Radio, a half-hour discussion of politics as if the people mattered. I'm David Swanson. This week on Talk World Radio, we are talking about nuclear insanity with Dr. Ivana Nikolic-Hughes, who is president of the Nuclear Age Peace Foundation, see wagingpeace.org, and a senior lecturer in the discipline of chemistry at Columbia University in New York City. You can find her also at nuclearinsanity.substack.com. Ivana, welcome back to Talk World Radio.
8: Thanks so much, David, for having me. I'm really happy to be with you.
7: So I've been wanting to have you back on for a while since I see lots of great work you're doing all the time. But I think when I saw an article you'd written about the general consensus of lies around Hiroshima and Nagasaki, which is something I scream about every anniversary of those bombings. But can you talk a little bit about the the myths, the lies, and why kids are still being taught them?
8: Oh, it's a really important narrative that has been so pervasive and so pernicious, not only because it's, you know, quite simply false. This idea that the atomic bombing saved lives and therefore were this necessary evil. And yes, we're sad about the victims and we're sad about the kids and the women and the, you know, the deaths and the survivors and so on. But we saved lives, so isn't that a good thing? It's been such a dangerous narrative for a number of reasons. In many ways, it actually allowed the nuclear age to balloon into what it is today, right? Because if you sort of ushered in the nuclear age with this absolutely traumatic, absolutely devastating, absolutely incomprehensible in some sense with these bombings, and yet justified them, right? Then you could sort of continue with the entire project in a way that doesn't really interrogate, hey, what, you know, like we did this horrible thing. Why are we even, you know, considering continuing with the insanity? I love that word. I love this idea that everything we've been doing throughout the nuclear age is insane. It's a word that Daniel Ellsberg used a lot, and I think it fits. So I'm happy to discuss exactly why the bombings were unnecessary. And we should. And there are many reasons and many ways to look at what actually transpired and how it could have gone very differently, in spite of the development of the atomic weapons during the Manhattan Project. But I just want to underscore one way in which this is especially relevant in today's moment, and especially important. It's especially important to counter that narrative, because we've now seen it in the context of what's been going on in the Middle East as this justification for a potential use of a nuclear weapon, you know, going forward, as a kind of like, well, you know, and at this moment, you know, we're recording this on June 24th. Hopefully the war with Iran is behind us, although nothing is, of course, assured. Especially with this U.S. administration, with Israel's behavior in Lebanon and so on. But in just the last, you know, couple of months, people were saying things like, well, you know, why don't we nuke Iran instead of having a ground invasion? The assumption being that, you know, in order to defeat Iran, you'd actually have to have a ground invasion. And then if the ground invasion was going to cost American lives or whichever, whatever, then maybe nuking Iran or nuking Tehran would be the solution to it. So, and again, invoking this false narrative that Hiroshima and Nagasaki saved lives. So let me just say a couple.
7: Treating Iranian lives exactly as Japanese lives were.
8: Oh, absolutely.
7: At the time and even to this day, it's this myth of saving lives. They're usually exclusively American lives. Sometimes they'll throw in the Japanese lives to spruce it up a bit. But basically, the Japanese were ready to surrender if they could just keep their emperor, which they let them do anyway after. And if the Russians invaded, the Japanese were certainly going to surrender, and they could have demonstrated a nuclear weapon. And in fact, by the time they got to Nagasaki, they already had demonstrated a nuclear weapon. So
8: Absolutely.
7: None of the BS works to justify destroying Nagasaki, right?
8: Absolutely. And you summarized it brilliantly and very succinctly. But there were multiple options on the table. You even could have said, okay, we really want to destroy the military installations of Hiroshima. And there were some, but you could have evacuated the civilians, right? You could have sent a message, evacuate the city in the next 24 hours, you know, and then you could have used. So there were, but the essential one, and one that that the Americans were very well aware of, was this notion that you could change the surrender terms, allow the Japanese to keep the Emperor, which we did anyway, even after the bombings, and they would have accepted that. The entire thing about the Soviet Union declaring war on Japan, the Soviet Union potentially going in and having its own ground invasion, in many ways, what historians said is these atomic bombings didn't end the hot war, they began the cold war. So it was about actually demonstrating this to the Soviets.
9: In fact, the war didn't end with the bombings. It continued until the invasion.
8: But I think there was this really this idea that you actually couldn't allow the Soviets, the Russians, to beat the Axis on both sides, to beat Germany over in Europe and to beat Japan over in the Pacific. And so that, I think, really played an absolutely key role. And people like General Groves admitted as much and, in fact, stated early on in the Manhattan Project that this was always about the Russians.
9: In fact, the U.S. invaded Europe, finally, Northern Europe, because the Soviets were going to get to Berlin by themselves, and that was not permissible. And you didn't want the Russians taking over Japan by themselves. You had to have the U.S. do it. But what drives me crazy about historians that I would think would be just a fundamental bad practice for historians is making this argument that that the bombs were to save lives, when at the time nobody gave a damn, and Truman didn't claim to have saved lives. He claimed to have destroyed lives as revenge against the evil Japanese, and I bet people would have cheered for a larger number rather than a smaller one. How can historians not look at the actual history of what the motivations were at the time, as opposed to the excuses being made now? Not just that the excuses being made now are false, but that nobody was even thinking in those terms back then.
8: Yeah, I love reading about history, and I love learning about all the different ways in which our societies have developed and where we are and so on. But you wonder all the time if we could get something so important and so sort of fundamental and so easily explained, so wrong and so pervasively. I didn't grow up in the United States. I grew up in former Yugoslavia. I was taught that the atomic bombings ended the war. I mean, this wasn't about, we were sort of being propagandized. This was just quite simply a narrative that absolutely was incredibly successful. And so you really do have to wonder about all sorts of things that, we learn and read about in history and what version we're getting. Professor Richard Falk talks a lot about this notion, not just history being written by the victors, but also, what crimes get punished. The crimes that get punished are the crimes of the losers, not the crimes of the victors. So what would the world have looked like if we had actually said, okay, the firebombings of Tokyo and Dresden and the atomic bombings of Hiroshima and Nagasaki were war crimes, and we're going to, at the very least, investigate those, if not punish the involved. We're going to do something to kind of get it to the bottom of this. So that's sort of one version. The other version is to actually think, and this also comes from Professor Richard Falk, to think what would have happened had Germany, for example, succeeded in building two atomic bombs. And Professor Falk hypothesizes that they would have used them on two smaller cities in the UK, and that they would have still lost the war. And that afterwards, you would have actually had this complete opposition to nuclear weapons because they would have been used by the bad guys. And maybe we wouldn't be in the nuclear age at all. Maybe that, you know, nuclear weapons would have been prohibited, abolished, you know, everything, all the effort would have been made to make sure they're never built again, let alone used, tested, and all the things we did over the last 80 years. It's a really fascinating hypothesis. And it sort of, you know, gets you into this, like, I don't want to think about the Germans acquiring the nuclear weapon, but on the other hand, what's different? You know, the U.S. used them all in this absolutely brutal, in some sense, incomprehensible way. And now we're still stuck with them, and now they still threaten us, and threaten us in a way that's so different than the tragedies of Hiroshima and Nagasaki. They were real tragedies, but they didn't end Japan. They didn't end humanity. What we have today, 80 years later, 80 plus years later, is quite literally the possibility of nuclear annihilation.
9: We are speaking with Ivana Hughes, president of the Nuclear Age Peace Foundation. It seems maybe more powerful in allowing this disastrous situation to exist, this urgent emergency that everybody's calm and relaxed about, to exist, is not the lies about Hiroshima and Nagasaki, but the lies about nuclear weapons protecting us rather than endangering us. There's this notion of deterrence and war prevention over these 80 plus years. Can you talk a little bit about the reality there?
8: It's such a dangerous and pernicious, again, narrative that has persisted for so long and kind of changed. You know, it wasn't the immediate nuclear deterrence wasn't sort of brought in by the scientists or the historians, or it was actually the economists who were sort of coming up with this, you know, in a sense, justification for why you would keep doing this. But today it's incredibly, incredibly dangerous because it has allowed the general public to really accept nuclear weapons as a kind of necessary evil without really interrogating not just the spending, which is of course huge, but interrogating the way in which these weapons risk everything about humanity, the actual survival of the species, the actual potentially survival of life on the planet. In some sense, thank goodness, we don't really know exactly all the consequences of nuclear war, and they would very much depend on at exactly what levels they would happen, that it would happen. But today we have over 12,000 nuclear warheads. Most of them are far more powerful than the weapons used in attacks on Hiroshima and Nagasaki. And we know that even a couple hundred of them would alter environmental conditions on the planet in a war that's often described as a limited regional nuclear war between India and Pakistan, that this would lead to things like nuclear winter, ozone layer destruction, not to mention in that particular scenario, 130 million people dying from the attacks themselves, and not to mention radiation spread and so on. But with the arsenals of the US and Russia, we're talking about thousands of nuclear warheads. We are now in 2026 without an agreement between those two countries on, you know, having caps on their nuclear arsenals. The agreement called New START, which was negotiated under Obama in 2010, entered into force in 2011, expired in February of this year, has not been replaced, has not been formally extended. And so we are in a very dangerous situation, very dangerous time. But this narrative that nuclear weapons protect us persists, again, allows the general public to kind of be asleep at the wheel. And I think what's in some sense very dangerous about this is that it also sends a message to other countries that nuclear, you know, if we say, well, we need them to keep us safe, then everyone, the logic would, you know, have you assume that everyone should have nuclear weapons. And this is in some sense, you know, the beginnings of arms control. I mean, even the very first UN General Assembly resolution was on this topic. But, you know, by the time JFK was in office, he was the one saying, you know, there could be 15 or 20 or 25, you know, nuclear weapon states, and this would be incredibly, incredibly dangerous, and we have to do everything we can to stop it. So those are just some things. The other thing I'll say here is, again, nuclear deterrence, some people call it a theory, some people call it a hypothesis, some people call it a construct. Doesn't even matter what you call it. It has all these assumptions, right, about rational behaviors, which, of course, you know, present leadership in the U.S. and elsewhere definitely doesn't give one a lot of comfort in that particular assumption. But it also, you know, just sort of assumes that everything will always go right. Like nothing will ever be sort of out of, you know, out of the ordinary. And what we know from history is that many times it wasn't that it was nuclear deterrence working. Many times it was that we just simply got lucky, or there was some person who, you know, made the right decision in a kind of split second moment. One of those was during the Cuban Missile Crisis. Another was in 1983, a very famous false alarm in the Soviet Union. Officer Stanislav Petrov. We also know of other situations like the Able Archer NATO exercise that had the Soviets putting nuclear warheads on their bombers because they thought they were, this was the real thing. The NATO was doing this exercise in a more realistic way than they had done previously. And this, you know, had the Soviets thinking they were going to be attacked imminently. And a lot of other kinds of incidents of sort of random accidents happening. And so this notion that, oh, somehow, oh, for 80 years we've been safe because of nuclear deterrence, or even the fact that, you know, people say like we haven't had a major war. Well, we've had what, nearly 40 million people die in wars since 1945. Right? Like, it's not like the world has been this, you know, this, right, you know, perfectly peaceful, wonderful place.
9: Nuclear countries have gone to war, and they've gone to war against other nuclear countries and non-nuclear countries, and non-nuclear countries have gone to war with each other. And the nukes don't seem to prevent these wars. And if these mistakes, if we've survived these dozens of near misses because of good luck, that doesn't last forever. So you have to get rid of them for that reason. But
8: of course.
9: But what drives me crazy is, you know, we have this notion that the US and Russia are ready to do a first strike, and China's moving maybe in the direction of they'll do a first strike, and this is the insanity, the first strike. Where is there a speck of sanity in a second strike? Like, once the planet's been destroyed, why this mad rush to get in on it, to like make sure that you helped push a button to destroy the world that's now already being destroyed? Because once you have a bunch of nukes, you have a nuclear winter, you're all gonna die. Why is the sane grown-up policy the second strike?
8: Yeah, no, there's so many of these policies are this nuclear insanity, and Daniel Ellsberg described it as, you know, dizzyingly insane and immoral. One of them is also this launch on warning, right? If the U.S. detects being attacked, it launches on warning. And nowadays, that detection could be a result of a cyber attack. So you could quite literally, in fact do a first strike and you think you're doing a second strike. And the worst thing about this is, you know, someone like the president will have minutes to decide on this. That's the real insanity. And so now you decide to respond. It's actually not a response. Now the other side is going to detect that you are attacking them. Now they're really going to attack you. I mean, and, you know, there have been some, efforts to Andy Jacobson's book, Nuclear War Scenario, is phenomenal. She's coming out with a new book on biological war scenario. I haven't read it yet. She promised to send it to me. I'm looking forward to reading. Well, I don't know if I'm looking forward to reading. I'm looking forward to learning about what she has to say. There was even this film, A House of Dynamite, on Netflix. And I hope people just understand, not only are we talking about the ultimate destruction of the world, we really are also talking about these unimaginably short timescales. It just makes all of the other threats, and we have other real problems. I don't want to make it seem like this is the only problem we have. There are many problems that we need to solve and address, but none come, both in terms of the magnitude of what is really at stake, as well as this, the timescale, none come close to nuclear war. It really does. And if that's true, doesn't, you know, convince you it's nuclear insanity, minutes to, you know, decide on the fate of the world, like,
9: and there's,
8: how did we get here? You know, and in part we got here because, in part, it's not the whole story, but in part because we ushered in the nuclear age with these extremely violent attacks, and yet we found a way to celebrate them, right? And so now here we are, you know, decades later, still kind of in a daze over this, the reality of what nuclear weapons are and what they can do to us and so on.
9: There's also now, of course, a very short video out there with Dan Ellsberg called Ordinary Insanity. Ordinary because everybody's in on it. He counts silence as participation. And he says, get rid of the ICBMs that give you these minutes. Then maybe you could have hours.
8: Absolutely. No, there are things that one can do, but ultimately we're going to have to find a way to actually eliminate these weapons if we really are to, you know, and it goes to a lot of different issues. Obviously one is, you know, the money spent and the risk and all of that, but if the basis for, you know, coexistence of these nation states, if the basis is the threat of annihilation, like, how are we going to address other problems that we have, right? Like, you can't, you know, if you and I are neighbors and I'm constantly pointing a gun at your head, like, clearly we're not going to have a really great neighborly relationship. And the thing with being someone's neighbor is you could, in fact, you know, move out of the neighborhood, presumably, right? We can't move off this planet. This idea that Elon Musk is somehow going to take us to the stars and we're going to thrive someplace else. I mean, why would you want to thrive someplace else? We have a gorgeous planet. You know, people should, like, go outside and go to nature, or go look at an ocean, a forest, you know, whatever you have access to. Like, it's just such a gorgeous planet. I can't, you know, look at a flower somewhere and just not be amazed that this is what we were born into. And, like, how could we possibly want to destroy it? It's absolutely insane.
9: So if Elon Musk wants to go, I'm not that against it. But, but let him leave the $1 trillion, you know, because we transformed the whole damn world for $1 trillion. And we got just a couple minutes left. Ivana Hughes, there's money moving through the U.S. Congress right now. And some people are upset about this merging of the U.S. and Israeli militaries. Some people are upset about the little bit of it that goes to the war on Iran. But where proportionately is the displeasure with the trillions, you know, that are going to go, a big chunk in this bill, a big chunk in the next one, to nuclear weapons? Who asked for this?
8: Yeah, no, who asked for it, for nuclear weapons specifically? But even, David, the notion that we have this defense spending of $1 trillion, and defense? Now Trump is asking for 1.5. Yeah, 1.5. And it's defense, and we're totally and all, you know, it's utterly vulnerable to being destroyed as a country. Like, how do you do that? How do you spend all this money, and yet you're vulnerable, you know, not just Russia, China, whatever. You're vulnerable to North Korea. North Korean missiles can hit every part of the United States. If, you know, if people in this country don't wake up and say, we don't want these weapons, we don't want them in our country, and we want you to work with other countries to eliminate them elsewhere, you know, we're really, really in trouble. We're just not going to be, again, also not solving the many other problems we should be solving collaboratively with other countries.
9: One minute left. Ivana Hughes, we say there are no treaties left, but there is a non-proliferation treaty that requires getting rid of all the nuclear weapons and all the other weapons. Try to get someone to even believe that exists, much less uphold it, right?
8: I know. And it's one of the largest UN agreements, period, not just on nuclear weapons or, you know, war and peace issues. It really is the ultimate anti-war treaty. It says, you know, achieve complete general disarmament under strict and verifiable international control. I mean, this is really where we need to go. Here we are in the 21st century. We need to find a way to resolve things in a peaceful way, just as the UN Charter tells us to do.
9: Indeed.
8: And removing nuclear weapons should be a part of that equation.
9: Ivana Hughes is with the Nuclear Age Peace Foundation. We will have links to her websites up at talkworldradio.org. Ivana, thank you for everything you're doing and for coming on Talk World Radio.
8: Thanks so much for having me, David. It's really a pleasure to talk to you. Thank you.
7: 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Talk World Radio is produced in Charlottesville, Virginia, and syndicated by Pacifica Network. 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Peace is the way.
10: This is 60 Second Civics from the Center for Civic Education. I'm Mark Gage. During wars and emergencies, presidents commonly exercise powers not granted by the Constitution. During Franklin Delano Roosevelt's first 100 days, Congress gave him virtually every power he asked for to respond to the Great Depression. Roosevelt transferred destroyers to Great Britain in 1940, a year before the United States entered World War II. After the Japanese attack on Pearl Harbor in 1941, Roosevelt asked Congress for power to wage World War II, but also asserted, "In the event that Congress should fail to act and act adequately, I shall accept responsibility and I will act." He argued that the president has the power to take measures necessary to avert a disaster, which would interfere with winning of the war. That's all for today's podcast. 60 Second Civics, where civic education only takes

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1: July 20th, 2026. On Friday, an Iranian attack on a U.S. base in Jordan killed two soldiers and left one missing. Another service member died Friday in northern Iraq. This brings the number of military personnel killed in the Iran war to 17 since Trump launched strikes against the country on February 28th. The Pentagon's casualty reporting site says 427 U.S. service members have been wounded. On Saturday, Greg Jaffe, Julian E. Barnes, and Jonathan Swan of the New York Times reported that multiple officials told them that the attack in Jordan was the fourth in 5 days and that the strikes had wounded dozens of military personnel and damaged several helicopters. The journalist's sources told them that the strikes proved Iranian forces still have plenty of missiles and are becoming more skilled at getting around U.S. air defense systems. The sources told the journalists that the first attack hit a base, injuring as many as 5 service members. The second hit a different base, damaging U.S. Black Hawk helicopters. And a third hit the same base where the soldiers would later be killed. In that first attack, about 20 military personnel were injured. Retired Air Force Lieutenant General David Depchula, who helped to plan the air war in the 1991 Gulf War, explained that bases in Jordan give the U.S. broader reach across Syria, Iraq, and beyond. Friday's attack was an attack on the U.S. regional coalition and an attempt to make the political cost of hosting American forces greater than the security benefit. Those sources who spoke to the New York Times reporters spoke on condition of anonymity. The Pentagon declined to comment. Eric Schmidt of the New York Times noted that lack of information from the Pentagon today when he reported that in the week before the weekend's deaths, 3 Iranian strikes injured military personnel and damaged several helicopters, yet the Pentagon under Defense Secretary Pete Hegseth did not disclose the strikes, the casualties, or the damage to the American people, citing the need to keep information about operations secure. Schmidt noted that neither the White House nor the Pentagon has outlined a military strategy since Trump announced that the Memorandum of Understanding that extended a ceasefire, the one he signed on June 17th, was no longer in force. In the 9 days since then, both sides have increased strikes. Schmidt noted the Pentagon has not held a major briefing on the war since early May. Since then, the administration has not disclosed the depletion of crucial and expensive weapons through the Iran strikes, or how Iran has both retained and rebuilt its own missiles. In June, Jonah Kaplan and Michael Kaplan of CBS News reported that Hegseth's claim that almost 90% of service members injured had sustained only minor injuries gives a misleading picture of the extent of those injuries. A spokesperson for the Army explained that the Army classifies a soldier as seriously injured or very seriously injured only if they are at risk of dying from their wounds within 72 hours. Pentagon spokesperson Sean Parnell responded to Schmidt's story by posting on social media that the Department of War rejects these baseless and malicious accusations of hiding injury numbers as outright lies from partisan hacks at the New York Times who are desperate to smear America's military and its leadership. Claims of concealment are fabrications meant to further distress the American people in the wake of 3 service members killed in action. He continued, "This is the most transparent Department of War in history." And yet, the administration did not consult Congress about launching the war, as the Constitution requires, and has blown through the 60-day time limit for the use of the U.S. military to counter an imminent threat without getting congressional approval. Damian Paletta of the Wall Street Journal today also asked questions about how the Iranians, who Trump said had very few missiles left back in June, are developing faster and more maneuverable missiles. Paletta noted that whether Iran is getting help from Russia or any other country remains an enormous question that puts much more pressure on the White House to potentially confront Russia. When asked about the deaths of the three service members, Trump said, "We feel very badly, but you know these great people, those great patriots, were out there fighting that Iran cannot have a nuclear weapon. Iran has been very, very badly damaged. They've lost everything almost militarily. They've got very little left. We control the strait. They don't control anything. So we'll see what happens when we hit them very hard again tonight." Over the last several days, the U.S. has struck Iranian bridges and energy infrastructure. According to Iran's health ministry, the recent U.S. attacks have killed at least 38 people and wounded more than 400. Today, the Houthis in Yemen, who are backed by Iran, announced they are imposing a naval blockade on Saudi Arabia, threatening the passage of oil through the Bab el-Mandeb Strait. If the strait is closed, the global oil supply will take another 7% hit. The American Automobile Association said today that the average price for a gallon of gasoline is just over $4, up about 13 cents from last week. Before the conflict, the price averaged $2.98 a gallon. Economist Paul Krugman noted today that the wholesale price of refined products, assuming two-thirds gasoline, one-third distillates, is most of the way back to its peak. Since this is what matters for inflation and demand, no relief in sight before the midterms. Carl Quintanilla of CNBC reported today that crude oil supplies in the U.S. are the lowest they've been in 45 years. The expansion of the Iran war's scope, duration, and casualties did not keep Trump away from the World Cup final between Spain and Argentina on Sunday. After Spain won over Argentina with a score of 1-0, Trump joined FIFA President Gianni Infantino on the field, apparently unconcerned about the dangers that he says require the construction of a fortified ballroom, to present medals to the Spanish players. The crowd resoundingly booed Trump, who then stood on stage with the celebrating players until Infantino jogged across the stage to lead him away. The Guardian captured a picture by Javier Garcia, taken of Infantino and Trump standing aside from the players. Gianni Infantino carefully explains to Donald Trump that he is not part of the Spanish national team. Trump appears to be becoming less and less relevant to actual governance. Last Thursday, Alex Gangitano, Megan Messerly, and Maya Ward of Politico reported that Republicans were scared shitless about what Trump might say in his primetime address, but it is perhaps more of a sign of the current political reality of Trump's falling popularity that CNN, ABC, and NBC chose not to run the speech live. Matt Gaetz of Media Matters noted that despite Trump's promise that his speech would deliver really, really big news, the Fox News channel largely ignored the event. Executives might not have wanted to get entangled in the election denialism that cost them close to $800 million after pushing claims of election fraud after the 2020 presidential election. Fox host turned instead to culture war issues, railing against DEI and perceived abuse of WNBA Indiana Fever guard Caitlin Clark, who is white, by black players. In line with that focus, the administration is reviewing its visible and aggressive immigration policies. For months, Immigration and Customs Enforcement, or ICE, has not released data about arrests, but immigration enforcement scholar Austin Coker noted that new records show arrests in early July hit 1,474 a day, a record high for the Trump administration. In the past months, ICE has recruited thousands of new agents. As Manvee Singh and Fabiola Sinius of The Guardian note, many of these new agents did not have the requisite qualifications and were not properly vetted. Agents from ICE shot and killed two immigrants within a week earlier this month. Lorenzo Salgado Araujo, 52, in Houston, Texas, on July 7th, and Juan Sebastian Duran Guerrero, 25, in Biddeford, Maine, on July 13th. Neither man was the target of the operation in which he was killed. In Maine, Ashley Brulette identified her ex-husband, David Brulette, as the officer who shot Guerrero four times. She found out he was involved in the shooting when he called her to ask her not to tell reporters about his abuse during their marriage. Both she and another ex-wife had restraining orders against Brulette. Ashley Brulette told reporters that when her ex-husband told her at the end of last year that he had been hired as an ICE agent, "I honestly thought that he was being delusional, and I didn't believe it." As an Army combat veteran and former security agent, Brulette would likely not have undergone in-person training to become an ICE agent, Christian Harsa of News Center Maine reported. A spokesperson for ICE, Lauren Biss, told Vanessa Romo and Alina Hartunian of NPR that Brulette had nearly a decade of federal law enforcement experience with required training. Today, Senator Angus King, an independent of Maine, and 38 Democratic senators sent a letter to Secretary of Homeland Security Mark Wayne Mullen demanding immediate, thorough, independent, and transparent investigations of the shooting deaths of Arroyo and Guerrero. As Isabel Oss of the Portland Press-Herald reported, the letter noted that both former DHS Secretary Kristi Noem and White House Immigration Advisor Tom Homan committed to making sure that agents are fitted with body cameras. And yet, agents involved in the recent shootings were not equipped with cameras, confirming that neither of these commitments were honored. The senators noted that Acting Director of ICE, David Venturella, promised Congress that all field agents would be equipped with cameras by the end of July. "We view this timeline not as a projection, but as a firm, binding commitment to which we will hold the department accountable," the senators wrote. They also demanded that ICE agents wear labels clearly identifying themselves as ICE agents. The senators asked Mullen to identify specifically how he intended to investigate the shootings, explain the vetting process for new recruits, including whether it considers records of domestic abuse before hiring, identify updates or reviews being made to ICE traffic stop policies, and explain what oversight, reporting measures, or public safety measures the agency is implementing. As if to demonstrate that he is still in charge, Trump this afternoon announced new tariffs on certain products from Canada. The 50% tariffs would further upend the economy if they take effect in 30 days, as scheduled. Trump has been complaining about the smoke from Canadian wildfires hurting U.S. air quality and has threatened to impose further tariffs on Canadian products because the United States is being unnecessarily invaded by filthy, polluted, and unhealthy air. Canadians, including Ontario Premier Doug Ford, noted that they sent firefighters rather than threats when conditions were reversed.
2: You're listening to the American Democracy Minute, keeping your government by and for the people. President Trump's July 16th speech included elements of an activist-proposed national emergency executive order, which surfaced in March. New reporting suggests election denier groups were briefed by the White House before the speech. ProPublica reported in March about a D.C. meeting which convened 2020 activists to strategize about actions in the 2026 midterms. Allegedly discussed was a 17-page activist-proposed executive order suggesting that evidence of foreign interference could be used as a pretext to declare a national emergency and federalize U.S. election administration. The proposed order states, "There is now clear and compelling evidence from court cases and forensic analysis that these threats have not been mitigated but instead have intensified," unquote. It goes on to cite debunked 2020 conspiracy theories involving ballot tabulators compromised by foreign actors and fraudulent voting by domestic accomplices, a striking similarity to elements of the president's speech. MS Now reported July 16th that activist Cleta Mitchell facilitated a White House briefing for election integrity groups prior to Trump's speech. Contents of the briefing were not disclosed. Election law scholars say that such an order would be unconstitutional under the Elections Clause, even in an emergency. We've linked the activist proposal at AmericanDemocracyMinute.org.

Welcome to Possibly, where we take on huge problems like the future of our planet and break them down into small questions with unexpected answers. I'm Megan Hall. On Possibly, we talk a lot about how cutting beef out of your diet is one of the easiest ways to reduce your greenhouse

0: impact on our climate, just from cows.
1: Every pound of beef creates roughly the same amount of CO2 as driving a gas-powered car for about 100 miles.
2: That's a lot. So is there any way to cut down on those emissions?
1: That's what some advocates of regenerative grazing have been hoping.
2: Okay, what exactly is regenerative grazing?
1: The idea is to raise cattle in a way that has a lower impact on the environment.
2: And how do you do that?
0: One way is to mimic the way that wild animals feed on America's grasslands, like bison.
3: Think of like a pre-colonial bison herd moving across the landscape, right? Huge numbers, they'll come through, graze really hard for a short period of time, and then migrate on, and they won't return for the rest of the year.
1: That's Dan Kane. He's a soil scientist at MAD Agriculture, which is a nonprofit that helps farmers and ranchers transition to regenerative practices.
0: He says that most traditional cattle operations will let the herd loose onto a big swath of land and just kind of let them munch away.
1: Which means the grasses can't catch a break. They get eaten and trampled over constantly.
0: It's the opposite of what bison do. Eat a lot, but don't return for a year.
1: With regenerative grazing, ranchers try to mimic the bison by dividing their land into smaller segments and moving their herd every day or so.
2: And that gives the grass a chance to fully recover and grow back?
1: Exactly.
0: And here's the crux of it. Some farmers claim that this approach can actually put more carbon into the soil than it takes out.
2: What? How's that possible?
0: We needed some help figuring that out too, so we talked to our show's founder, Professor Stephen Porter. He says,
4: the idea there is that if the animals graze in a way that promotes a lot of plant growth and the plant growth is healthy and has a lot of roots and is robust, that might actually start to pull some carbon out of the air and store it in the soil.
1: Plants capture carbon dioxide from the air, and when those plants die, most of it goes back into the atmosphere. But some carbon dioxide gets stuck in the soil.
0: So if we can figure out how to get more of that carbon into the soil by letting the grass grow back, we could lower the carbon hoofprint of beef.
2: Okay, that makes sense. Does that mean the climate problem is solved?
1: Unfortunately, not quite.
0: Both Stephen and Dan, the soil scientist, have spent their careers knee-deep in the latest research around regenerative grazing. And both of them say that the data just isn't there, at least not yet. Here's Dan.
3: So we've got a set of papers that are really say, okay, hey, this looks promising. But when we then shift over to the small number of experiments where people have really tried to kind of control for all of these things and like a nice kind of experimental setup, the evidence just is kind of weak.
1: Basically, we're a long way from knowing that changing grazing practices has any effect on soil carbon.
2: So what's the takeaway here?
1: Regenerative grazing can have all sorts of benefits. It can help slow soil erosion and support more biodiverse grasslands.
0: But when it comes to the carbon question, we shouldn't count on it to really help with climate change.
2: Got it. Thanks, Nat and Leo. That's it for today. Special thanks to Cameron Leo, who did the reporting for this episode. For more information or to ask a question about the ways your choices affect our planet, go to askpossibly.org. Possibly is a co-production of Brown University's Institute for Environment and Society, Ocean State Media, and WBRU.

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With dangerous heat settling into northwest Arkansas, the city of Fayetteville is reminding residents to take precautions. The city's warm weather response provides cooling shelters and other resources when temperatures or the heat index reach 100 degrees or higher. Officials also urge people to stay hydrated, check on vulnerable neighbors, and never leave children or pets in parked vehicles. Animal Services is also reminding pet owners to protect animals from extreme heat and hot pavement. More information is available on the city of Fayetteville's website.

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0: It's the Mike and Aaron Music Show. It's the Mike and Aaron Music Show. Yeah.
1: How's it going, Aaron?
0: It is going great. Great, Mike. Can you tell?
1: Yeah. You got your Taylor Swift shirt on. You got your necklace.
0: Don't
1: you
0: tell
1: got
0: people
1: your,
0: what I'm wearing.
1: You got your red. You got the red tambourine. You are.
0: This isn't a peep show.
1: You are ready to go. You are a lady with a plan.
0: I'm ready.
1: And this is the Mike and Aaron, the Mike and Aaron Music Show right here on KPSQ. And today, Aaron, we are going to celebrate an American singer-songwriter, a man who enjoyed lots of commercial success throughout 1972 and 1973, even a little bit into 1974. He wasn't around that long, but he had a very memorable time in the world of music. We are talking about Mr. Jim Croce.
0: Jim Croce.

0: meaner than a junkyard dog.
1: Everybody knows that, right?
2: Good stuff. How can you not tap your foot to this?
1: Yeah, slap a knee. Slap a person, I don't know.
2: All about slapping that knee.
1: Just slap. Just slap the heck out of it.
2: Clap a hand.
1: Slap a hand.
2: Here we go.

0: All right. So we are talking about today on the Mike and Aaron Music Show, the late, great Jim Croce. I mean, how can you not love that song? That song is just an absolute classic. Wouldn't you agree with me?
1: I would, and everyone else did too.
0: I mean, that's right. And, you know, he had quite a start, our hero Jim Croce, his early life. He was born in Philadelphia, Pennsylvania, on January the 10th, 1943. And he was of Italian descent, Aaron.
1: Yes, yes. He has that tall, dark, and handsome look about him.
0: Oh, there you go. Tall, dark, and handsome.
1: I mean, look at that man.
0: He attended, after our hero Jim Croce graduated high school, he attended Villanova University.
1: Very nice. He must have gotten some nice grades.
0: That's a pretty good school. It's a private school.
1: Yes.
0: And he started getting involved in music. He started singing with local university groups, the Villanova Singers and the Villanova Spires.
1: Yes, and he had bought a guitar like a couple of years before that when he was a sophomore in high school.
0: Okay.
1: But he didn't really take music seriously until he got to Villanova and got involved with what sounds like their glee clubs. Like, talk Spires. About some hand claps and singing.
0: The Singers and the Spires. And during this time, do you know what else he did? What he got involved in briefly? What Jim Croce did when he was in college?
1: Oh yes, he had a radio show.
0: That's right. He was at the campus radio station, WKUV. Okay.
1: Mm-hmm.
0: All right. Now, so the man was surrounded by music and all kinds of good things. Now, Aaron, tell us a little bit about his very first album that he did, that he financed on his own.
1: Okay.
0: Give us a little background on that, how that came about and everything.
1: Okay. So, first of all, his wife is really integral in the Jim Croce story. His wife's name is Ingrid, and they met back in the 60s. I don't know exactly what year, but let's say 1965 maybe when they met.
0: That's what I would say.
1: Yeah. And then they fell in love and they got married. And when they got married, Ingrid said that he was the kind of person, even at that point, who he would wake up, play music for 20 hours, go to bed or fall asleep, get up 4 hours later and do it again. Like, he was that focused and had that much drive to put, you know, to make these songs. And so
0: that is awesome.
1: I know. And his parents, as a wedding gift, gave him $500, which in today's money is like, I think close to $5,000.
0: Yeah, like 4,100, something like that. Yeah.
1: Yeah, but I mean, that's a pretty significant gift.
0: Yeah.
1: But they said the only condition was he had to use it to make an album. So he recorded an album called Facets. It was released in 1966. They pressed 500 copies. And guess what?
0: They all sold.
1: So, hello, sellout success. So that gave him a little bit of a boost to go forward with music even further than that.
0: Definitely. And him and Ingrid began, she was also a writing and singing partner.
1: Yes, she was also a musician.
0: Mm-hmm. And they began performing as a duo together around Lima, Pennsylvania.
1: Is it Lima or Lima?
0: You know, it could be either. I do not know.
1: That's all right.
0: I've never been to Pennsylvania.
1: It's okay.
0: You hear so much about PA. I've never been there. But they basically were a folk duo.
1: Yes.
0: And I could see the two of them together. You know, Puff the Magic Dragon.
1: Yeah, I don't know. Well, and he said in interviews that, like, you know, during those times, a lot of it, they were just playing whatever the people wanted to hear, you know, even as a duo. Mm-hmm. And then he himself, or by himself, they were just playing rock, country, blues, just whatever people wanted. Mm-hmm. And that was his job. So.
0: Give the people what you want. I mean, that's how you keep your job playing, that, you know, usually places
1: that's how you pay your rent.
0: Yeah. And he knew a guy that he went to school with at Villanova who encouraged him to take a chance, him and Ingrid, and go to New York City.
1: Which sounds insane today. like today. Do you think almost anyone could have one of those stories today where it's like, oh, I just packed up my stuff in my car and went to New York City for a new life? Like, you and what, $5 million?
0: Yeah, I know. It's like back in the 60s, you could do that. Well, it's like on one of our earlier shows when we documented Meatloaf.
1: Mm-hmm.
0: He just kind of packed up and went to L.A.
1: Right. People used to do these things. Yeah. Where are these people? Yeah. I don't know.
0: And they all come from little areas, too.
1: Mm-hmm.
0: I mean, that's just usually how it goes. And anyways, him and his wife wound up getting signed by Capitol Records.
1: Yeah, like a legit, mm-hmm. sounds like deal. Like, they probably weren't on their front burner necessarily because they were doing a lot mm-hmm. back then, mm-hmm. signing a lot of people, but that's pretty good.
0: That is pretty good. And they wound up releasing a self-titled album.
1: Mm-hmm.
0: In the fall of 1969 that got pretty good reviews.
1: Mm-hmm.
0: Sadly, though, the album did not make an impact and it did not sell.
1: And it didn't chart.
0: Nope. It did. It pretty much, yeah, just, that's, unfortunately, that's, you know, there's lots of groups out there, though, and singers out there whose debut albums didn't do anything. And then they got bigger as time went on.
1: Right.
0: I mean, there's a lot. David Bowie was like that. Rod Stewart was like that.
1: Mm-hmm.
0: They had their first albums that just kind of sank.
1: Yeah.
0: Billy Joel is another one that had that happen. Yeah. So what do you think they did after all that? Do you think they stuck in there? Or do you think they went back to Pennsylvania?
1: Well, I cheated. I looked ahead in the book. Uh-huh. In the timeline. They went back to Pennsylvania.
0: That's right. They went back to PA and they settled pretty much. They went back to that Lima area, and Jim continued to write songs and teach guitar lessons.
1: Yes, and they lived in a farmhouse.
0: Mm-hmm.
1: It was really the only affordable thing mm-hmm. that they could find, but it was an old farmhouse, and they had made a lot of friends in music in New York City, mm-hmm. and so when they would come through town, people like James Taylor, Bonnie Raitt, Arlo Guthrie, Randy Newman would come by and jam, I guess. I don't know.
0: Yeah, Randy Newman. Yeah, that guy.
1: Yeah. But all of these people who are, really iconic and amazing, just came by their farmhouse to party and jam.
0: And also during that time, he did a lot of jobs. He was a welder. He worked construction. He laid lines down for telephones and stuff. And a lot of people that he met, I'm under the impression that Jim Croce was a very likable, friendly man.
1: There's really no one ever says, like, but there was a dark side to Jim.
0: You don't hear that.
1: Yeah, I mean, and that's common to hear, like, you know, this famous artist had some issues because fame, blah, blah, blah. But nobody really said that about him.
0: He sounds to me like he was like a realist guy. Like he no matter what, he knew he had to do something that he had to do. He made the best of it. Even if he didn't want to do it,
1: mm-hmm.
0: he was going to make friends with whatever five other individuals were there. Like, let's say you got to dig graves.
1: Yeah.
0: For like a month. Okay.
1: Don't you hate it when that happens?
0: And there's four other people. Mm-hmm. He's going to become best friends with those people.
1: Sure.
0: While he's doing that job.
1: In a quiet way, though. But like, you're going to instantly like the guy because he's digging graves just like you.
0: Yeah. He seems like that's the type of guy. And he met all kinds of characters when he was doing these jobs.
1: Mm-hmm.
0: And he later would write about them in his songs.
1: Oh, yes. There's one.
0: I mean, that
1: in particular.
0: Yeah. He did, basically. You know, you don't mess around with Jim mm-hmm. was Bad Bad Leroy Brown. All of those came from
1: Rapid Roy, the stock car boy.
0: Yeah.
1: Oh, he's got a tattoo on his arm that says, baby, he's got another one that just say, hey.
0: That was really, really good.
1: It is really good.
0: Erin doesn't even need anybody to get her tone. She just starts singing, and it's like, it sounds perfect.
1: Thank you. Maybe I can. Never mind.
0: This is great. So eventually, Jim wound up going back to Philly, and he went around this time. He kind of went on his own. His wife had gotten pregnant
1: mm-hmm.
0: with his son, so she decided to, you know, take care of the baby. But he continued his dream to become a, you know, musician star, And he wound up getting a job at a R&B radio station in Philadelphia, more of an urban station, not a rock station, not a top 40, an R&B urban station. And he basically made spots for this radio station.
1: Yeah.
0: Made him sound soulful.
1: Yeah. There was a quote that I found
0: like,
1: hilarious.
0: Can you dig? He did like a, can you dig? He would say stuff.
1: No, he would. So, you know, like he knew that he was being expected to write commercials for a particular audience or what they thought this particular audience wanted. Anyway, but he said, I'd sell airtime to Broncos Pool Room and then write the spot. You want to be cool and you want to shoot pool? Dig it. I guess that was a melody. It was supposed to be a melody of some sort. I really wish I knew what that melody was because that is a funny.
0: It's definitely got.
1: Commercial.
0: It's definitely got like a 1971 vibe to it, you know, like something you'd see late at night, you know.
1: And you rhyme cool with pool. Yeah, it's cool. Crazy. Yeah. The genius. Anyway, that's fun.
0: Definitely that sounds very, very like that would be like that would be the deal. Now, he wound up meeting a very good guitarist by the name of Maury Mulson in 1970, who he had met actually, he met him in New York City, and they connected again, and they clicked, and they started to perform together, and he became one of his musical partners. He got somebody to work with, and eventually Jim was signed by ABC Records in early 1972, and around this time he recorded an album.
1: And keep in mind the timeline of all this. Mm-hmm. So this is, where are we again in time right now?
0: We are at early 1972.
1: Early 1972. Okay, go ahead.
0: So, you know, he did the whole with his wife. That would have been 69. That was going on. Then that didn't work out. 1970, he goes back to Pennsylvania, starts working.
1: Right, right.
0: Writing songs, meets the guitarist in 71.
1: Right, exactly. So we know all that. I'm just wanting everyone to remember right now, it is early 1972. Mm-hmm. Jim Croce is coming out with his first album.
0: He releases his first album, and the single that comes off of it is You Don't Mess Around with Jim.
1: You sure don't.

There you go, from 1972. Mr. Jim Croce there with You Don't Mess Around With Jim. That, of course, was a top 10 hit. It hit number 8 on the Billboard Hot 100 chart in August of that year. And it was August. Yeah, it was in August of 1972. It went all the way to number 8. And the album hit number 1, You Don't Mess Around With Jim. And he had a second single that was released off of that album. It kind of slowed down the pace a little bit for this one. And it's a very, very memorable tune. And the name of it was Operator. That's Not the Way It Feels.

0: A number 17 hit there for you from December of 1972. The late, great Jim Croce with Operator, That's Not the Way It Feels. This is the Mike and Aaron Music Show. I am Mike, and I have Aaron with me here. And
1: no,
0: we,
1: you don't.
0: I am giving, we are giving
1: you. Those
0: are
1: lies. Sorry.
0: We are giving you the great music of Jim Croce today on our show.
1: Yes.
0: And Aaron, why don't you go ahead and tell us about this next song off of You Don't Mess Around With Jim.
1: Right. So You Don't Mess Around With Jim. I would really encourage you to find that on your local streaming platform or wherever you find your Jim Croce. and just listen to it from beginning to end. I think the whole entire thing is 27 minutes. It's less than 30 minutes of runtime, I think.
0: Okay.
1: But it's worth it because there are so many songs on there that didn't make big hits or big memorable splashes, but they are still just as good as the other ones. And my favorite is called Box Number 10, and it is the saddest thing you will ever hear in your entire life.
0: Okay, let's hear some of Box Number 10 here on the Mike and Aaron Music Show.

back in Southern Illinois. They're still worrying about their boy.

0: You guys, he got beat up and stolen from and had to sleep in the hotel doorway and write a letter. He couldn't get on the cell phone and call his parents, and he didn't have any money to make a call. It's the saddest story ever told, but anyway.
1: That, of course, is box number 10 from the late, great Jim Croce from his 1972 album, You Don't Mess Around with Jim. Now, during this time, Croce was touring the U.S. with Maury Mühlsen on guitar. And all throughout the fall of 1972 and early 1973, The Life and Times of Jim Croce was released. Another album hit the top 10. So here we are, we're a year later, 1973. And that gave him his number one song, which we started the show off with, Bad, Bad Leroy Brown.
0: Mm-hmm.
1: And by the time spring rolled around, Jim Croce was very popular. He was showing up on the Midnight Special. That was an old NBC rock and roll music show.
0: The old gray whistle
1: the
0: test.
1: Old, that's right. He was on a lot. He was on The Tonight Show.
0: Oh, yeah.
1: An appearance. He was on American Bandstand at some point.
0: Sure.
1: I mean, he was making the rounds.
0: Oh, but was he not on Soul Train one time?
1: No, he was.
0: Okay, I was thinking of somebody else or a different show. But there was some sort of show that he was on. And he announced that he was going to be hosting the week that he died.
1: That would have been the midnight. I think that
0: midnight
1: was the
0: midnight special.
1: Yeah,
0: okay.
1: The midnight special. Yeah.
0: Soul
1: yeah.
0: Train.
1: That would have been.
0: That would have been cool. But
1: that would have been really cool. That would have been something. That would have been worth seeing right there. Don Cornelius walking out there talking about Jim Croce.
0: Yeah. Please.
1: But anyways, so. You know, he spent the spring and summer of 73, they were still touring and supporting the Life and Times of Jim Croce. And he had just finished recording the album, I Got a Name. And he had played a makeup gig in Louisiana.
0: Yes.
1: And where was this?
0: It was in Natchitoches, Louisiana. And I believe that's Northeast Louisiana State University.
1: Okay. Now, I've actually remember hearing about this gig, and he was very, very, it was a very good gig. I recall hearing what I've seen on specials about Jim Croce through the years, that he had nothing but a big smile on his face following the concert and everything. And
0: yeah, because it was a very small, well, a much smaller group of people, because more time had passed. A lot of the people who bought tickets probably didn't even go to school there anymore,
1: yeah,
0: you know?
1: Yeah.
0: And so, and anyway, they just... He didn't even have to go back to make up that show. He had gotten sick the year before,
1: uh-huh.
0: And he couldn't sing, like physically could not do it. So he had to cancel, but he never canceled. So he said, I'm a man of my word. I will come back. And so he went back, played the show, and...
1: And after the show, tragedy struck. They were en route to Sherman, Texas. And the plane that Jim was on crashed shortly after takeoff, killing him and his guitarist, Maury Mühlsen, and other members of the Croce entourage.
0: Yeah.
1: Very sad situation. After his death, he went to number one with a song which was originally on the album You Don't Mess Around with Jim, and this is a song that a lot of people associate Jim Croce with, Time in a Bottle.

0: originally from his 1972 album, You Don't Mess Around With Jim. That was the late, great Jim Croce with Time in a Bottle, a song which went all the way to number one following his death in a plane crash in the fall of 1973. You know, Aaron, that was, I remember hearing that song when I was a little kid. That was totally the first song I ever remember hearing from Jim Croce.
1: I think so, but I wouldn't have known that it was Jim Croce at the time. I just every once in a while it came on the radio and I'm like, oh, not this boring thing again. I mean, at that time, because I wasn't taking it in the context of the whole of Jim Croce.
0: Yeah, I was kind of the same way.
1: Yeah.
0: And this is the Mike and Aaron Music Show, and this morning we've been talking about the late, great Jim Croce.
1: I feel like we're talking as if he just died, because he seems so nice. He seems worthy of an emergency tribute.
0: And you know, the man left following his death. Time in a Bottle hit number one on the singles chart in early 1974. He's become quite the icon, Jim Croce has, even though he was barely around for a very short period of time, but he was just able to write. He's remembered because he was able to write both catchy, upbeat songs like Bad, Bad Leroy Brown, You Don't Mess Around With Jim, and then very melancholy, emotional songs.
1: Yeah.
0: Time in a Bottle and Operator. And it's just he was able to go back and forth.
1: Mm-hmm.
0: And that's basically being a master songwriter.
1: That's what you call that.
0: Mm-hmm. And he had a little bit of something for everybody.
1: Right.
0: You know, and that's part of why we're still talking about
1: exactly
0: Jim Croce in the year 2026.
1: I know. I know.
0: 50 years after his demise. And
1: he would have been 80, around 80.
0: Oh, yeah.
1: Because he was only 30 when he died. And he was getting ready to go off on that final tour. And then he said to his wife he was quitting the music business. Because he just wanted to be that regular person, really, I think, that he sang about so much.
0: Oh, yeah. Yeah, definitely. And, you know, if Jim Croce would have lived, he would have carried on. Unfortunately, he had to leave us, but his music lives on.

0: And of course, Jim Croce's legacy lives on. Aaron?
1: His son, AJ, now travels the country, at least. Maybe the world, I don't know, but he sings his dad's songs. He looks just like him.
0: He does.
1: I think he was down in Fort Smith within the past year. Anyway, fun fact.
0: Wow.
1: But we love some Jim Croce.
0: That's good. And this has been the Mike and Aaron Music Show. And we will be back again next week to give you some more great insight in music.
1: Yep. We love you. Thank you for being here. Bye.
0: Goodbye.

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0: From E-Town Hall in the foothills of the Rocky Mountains, it's E-Town with this week's guests. From Seattle, Washington, Dean Johnson. From Denver, Colorado, meteorologist Mike Nelson. And currently living in London, Billy Martin. I'm Helen Forster. Join me now in welcoming our host, if you would, Nick Forster.
1: Thank you, Helen. Thanks, everybody. Welcome. Welcome to E-Town Hall. We have some really good music this week. We are going to hear some great stories. And as we often do, we're also going to share some good information, some good science, stuff that we like. We've got a meteorologist with us, Mike Nelson, many of you know from his many years on television. He's going to be out before too long.

talk to us about his little book on climate change. Our two musical guests this week represent kind of polar opposites of a standard musical journey. Dean Johnson is from the Pacific Northwest. He's kind of a late bloomer. He took his time. He put out his first record on his 50th birthday, and that was just a couple years ago. And now he's on a roll. He's getting all kinds of well-deserved attention for his singing and his playing and his songwriting. It's very different from our first guest, who grew up in Yorkshire in the north of England. She got thousands of views on her YouTube videos when she was 12, and put out her first EP when she was 15, signed to Sony Records when she was 16, which was about 10 years ago. She released her fifth full-length record last year. It's called Dog-Eared, and she's here. She's on tour here in the States. We're really happy to have her with us. Please welcome to E-Town for her first visit, Billy Martin.

Thank you. This is very much my first time in Boulder. But I have already been to Trident, beautiful shop, and I actually left a little present in one of my favourite books. If any of you wish to have a hunt, you might find a little gift.

0: Billy Martin, welcome to E-Town. So glad you're here.
1: Hello.
0: That a lovely little bit of dissonance in there in that love song.
1: Oh, yeah. Yeah. That's the part that my family hates the most on the album.
0: Yeah. That one minor second.
1: They actually called me to say, why did you do that? I said, it's music, man.
0: Yeah. And there's a little dissonance lyrically in there, too, so it fits. Anyway, it's great to hear you and kind of get to know your music. I mentioned that, you know, your path was sort of accelerated for most musicians don't get that kind of a start. Imagine you were surprised when you put stuff on YouTube when you're young and all of a sudden everybody's noticing.
1: It really was an accident. I didn't at that time know that being a musician was a job.
0: Yeah.
1: It was very much a familial love. And, you know, my dad taught me guitar, mum played the piano, the whole family sings, none of them in a professional capacity. So it was a secret. It was just for us.
0: Yeah.
1: And then, I mean, this is years and years and years ago now, but it was so my grandparents could see how I was doing. They were living in France.
0: Yeah.
1: And
0: so it was like a postcard for
1: them. It was a digital postcard.
0: Yeah.
1: Yeah.
0: You know, I'm just, again, sort of trying to imagine how this accidental career got started and then suddenly it's just rolling and you make an EP when you're 15 and you get signed to a record label when you're 16. And you get an advance and you decide to buy a car even though you don't know how to drive, which I thought was kind of intriguing.
1: Yep. Went and did that. I bought two guitars first to be sensible.
0: Yeah.
1: Yeah. And then I bought a Land Rover Defender. Yep.
0: Yeah. Yeah. But I have to ask you, you know, and again, forgive me, because I don't know that many young musicians whose careers really started on the internet, started with that kind of exposure and opportunity to connect with an invisible audience in that way. Did you feel the pressure to sort of feed the beast a little bit once everybody started looking?
1: I think I feel a personal pressure and grief. There's always a moment where it's been a little bit too long since you've written a song, and I think Lennon calls it a sickness. I get a physical pain when I'm not doing it, so it was more of a personal deadline that led to a few albums.
0: Yeah. But it seems like you've been able to keep that separation between art and commerce pretty clean.
1: Pretty difficult in this day and age.
0: Yeah.
1: You certainly have to do a lot more saying no to things. But I think there is actually going to be a natural progression to the past now. I think that's what people are yearning for. And the physicality of music is very much back. And
0: as in like vinyl records and things like that?
1: Yeah,
0: the physicality
1: and tapes and CDs and people driving across the country and exploring albums.
0: Yeah.
1: There's hope.
0: And now you, I mean, it's just interesting to think of you as having so much experience.
1: Hmm.
0: And you've now probably recording in a different way than you used to as well, making records in a different way than you used to.
1: Yes. I guess I've done all sorts of different variations. That they've either been incredibly small and insular, or the most recent one was done in a studio in Brooklyn, and we had about 10, 11 players on that. All playing together live in the room, no headphones.
0: That's the one called Dog-Eared.
1: That's the one called Dog-Eared.
0: Yeah, after one of your favorite books, I suspect. Or just books in general.
1: Just books in general.
0: Well-read books, yeah. On a much smaller level, I remember in my early 20s having some level of success as a musician and thinking that it was easy.
1: That must have been so nice for you.
0: It was nice. It was nice for me. But it also made me feel like other things would be equally easy to achieve. Like, oh, okay, well, maybe I'll be an astronaut, or maybe I'll be a
1: cobbler.
0: Or a cobbler, or a gardener, or a painter, or whatever. Do you have other ideas of how you might use your creative energies in the future?
1: I've always said I'd like to be either with animals or babies.
0: Yeah.
1: Things that are, you know, very inspiring objects. Which means I shouldn't be a mother.
0: You might want to choose another word, yeah.
1: Well,
0: small living things that need love and care, perhaps, is another way to describe them.
1: To me, it's just like songwriting tool.
0: Yeah.
1: Or a mechanic. Could definitely do that.
0: Yeah, well, if you're going to buy British cars.
1: Hey, no. goodbye for now. Goodbye.
0: Yeah. No, I'm just teasing. Anyway, I really do think it's deserving of real congratulations to be a young person on such a clear creative path and been on it for so long. So glad you stopped by, and can we hear some more music?
1: Maybe.
0: Do I need to apologize for that?
1: No.
0: Okay. All right. Welcome back, if you would, Billy Martin.

0: That's Billy Martin from North Yorkshire, now living in London. Her latest record is called Dog-Eared. She will be back to play lots more music later on in the show.
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think I shot the gun, and everyone thinks I dodged a bullet, but I think I shot the gun.

shot the gun. When everyone thinks I dodged a bullet, but I think I shot the gun. When everyone thinks I dodged a bullet, but I think I shot the gun. And everyone thinks I dodged a bullet, but I think I shot the gun.

With dangerous heat settling into northwest Arkansas, the city of Fayetteville is reminding residents to take precautions. The city's warm weather response provides cooling shelters and other resources when temperatures or the heat index reach 100 degrees or higher. Officials also urge people to stay hydrated, check on vulnerable neighbors, and never leave children or pets in parked vehicles. Animal Services is also reminding pet owners to protect animals from extreme heat and hot pavement. More information is available on the City of Fayetteville's website.

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1: Research ships flock to the Arctic as warming summer weather allows them to pass through the seasonal low ice.
2: So we're due west of Svalbard. We're at 79 degrees north. We're measuring how the oceanic conditions change, how the biology on the seafloor and in the water column changes.
1: Hear our ship-to-shore conversation about how climate change is reshaping icy conditions at the top of the world, and how one researcher studies the region's most iconic and dangerous animal.
3: It's actually, when we're doing work on polar bears, it's never the bear that's drugged that I'm worried about. It's the bears in the area that I didn't see.
1: Join us as we catch up with another vessel sailing to Greenland, the Sir David Attenborough.
4: Once we get to the glacier, we will drive our little boats to the glacier face where, you know, where humans can't go, but where our unmanned little vessels can go.
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1: The Arctic is warming faster than the rest of the planet. Sea ice is near a historic low. These profound changes have dramatic consequences for the area and the rest of the planet. But the warmer temperatures in summer and seasonal low sea ice allow research ships to access the area and its wildlife.
2: Our biggest fan ever was a polar duck, a king eider. I didn't know they existed, and I didn't know that they were so beautiful, and I still don't know why such a colourful animal is living in the Arctic, where everything else is either white or yellowy white, like polar bears. So that was an amazing creature to see.

0: Welcome to Big Picture Science. I'm Molly Bentley. We have seized upon a unique opportunity to communicate ship to shore with a scientist on an icebreaker right now, looking at long-term melting and impacts in the Arctic. His camera will also capture marine life on the seabed. Other field researchers are tracking polar bears and watching the collapsing Greenland ice sheet. We hear from both. This episode is Arctic Dispatch. The Arctic is warming four times faster than the rest of the world. Scientists are studying how warmer temperatures and diminishing sea ice will affect ecosystems in the water and on land, and how they'll impact the global climate system. After all, what happens in the Arctic doesn't stay in the world's refrigerator, but has consequences for the rest of the world. But we have a cool chance to talk to one of those researchers who is on a ship in the Arctic Ocean right now. And Roland, you seized on an exciting opportunity for this ship-to-shore conversation with Auton Purser. Please introduce us to him and how you managed to reach him on an icebreaker near Greenland called the Polar Stern, I believe.
1: Indeed, which is North Star in German. And the Polar Stern actually belongs to the German Alfred Wegener Institute for Polar Studies. And Auton works there. I've known him for several years. He got in touch with me to say that he was leading this mission up to the close of the Arctic. And I just love to talk to him when he's doing his work. Hi, Auton.
2: Hi there. Hi from the Greenland waters.
1: This is so easy compared with, well, even a few years when I was calling you on the icebreaker, it was a pretty, dodgy thing whether we'd get a connection. And I guess, decades ago, this would have been impossible.
2: Even half a decade ago, we were sending 56K email packets once every 15 minutes. So this is really a vast improvement for us. It's really fantastic for the science that we can do and also for things like this.
1: It's fantastic to talk to you, Auton. You're on board this is an icebreaker, the Polar Stern, the Pole Star, the North Star.
2: Yes, 43-year-old icebreaker. It's 115 metres long. There's 100 people on board, 50 scientists and 50 crew, more or less. Two helicopters, Zodiac, and much high-tech equipment that the scientists bring with them for each expedition.
1: And where are you at the moment? How far? In fact, can I put it another way? I know this is radio, but for me, can you turn the camera around? I can see where you are.
2: Yeah. I'm just going to open the door now. So there's going to be a nice clunk of extremely analog doors. And outside here, we have the glorious vista of the Greenland Sea.
1: That is beautiful.
2: Coming down the west side of the Fram Strait and heading into the Atlantic. And that's what you've got there going past my window.
1: And that, to see the ice, actually to see the ocean looking so fantastically blue there is amazing. But that ice, it looks quite thin.
2: It is quite thin, actually. That's a good observation, actually. It's about 1.1 metres thick, some of the flows that we just showed you. We went now out today with a Zodiac, actually, and we cored it, so I can tell you for sure that it's 1 metre thick, just over 1 metre thick here. So it is quite thin, but then it's breaking up at this time of the year here anyway. But yeah, it's thinner than we thought, actually, yeah.
1: Just put us geographically. So you're somewhere between, what is it, Greenland and Iceland and Norway?
2: Yes, exactly. So we're due west of Svalbard. We're at 79 degrees north, which is a line that we monitor every year. We've been coming here for 25 years and measuring all the way across from the edge of Greenlandic waters, so maybe 180 miles from Greenland, all the way across to Svalbard. We're measuring how the oceanic conditions change, how the biology on the seafloor and in the water column changes. So monitoring all of these parameters over time, both on the waters going into the Arctic, which is the waters next to Svalbard, and the waters coming out of the Arctic, which is generally the waters next to Greenland. So we're seeing how these two paths of water change over time.
1: My impression was, for some background, the Arctic always refreezes to some extent every winter when it gets really cold and then it melts. So there's quite a big changes in any case, but that it didn't refreeze as much last winter as it has done in previous years.
2: Yeah, that seems to be the case, yeah. And so it's not freezing so much, and the ice that is there in the Central Arctic also seems to be changing in what it does. So it's always flowing out of the Arctic. It's what Amundsen and the original explorers did. They tried to lock their ships in and see how the ice would move across the Central Arctic. And we can see now with satellites, with buoys that we put on the ice, that these ice transport pathways are changing in the Central Arctic. So not only is it not freezing as much in all the places, but it's also travelling in different directions. This has got lots of add-on effects. If there's ice that's formed near Russia, for example, perhaps it's seeded with a certain sort of algae on the bottom of the ice. So there's a whole nutrient balance change as well as the ice flow condition change, which I think is very fascinating, and the impacts are potentially multiple on different areas of ecosystem function.
1: I mean, to some extent, does that mean that you can sit where you are and you can sort of play Sherlock and get a fingerprint of where the ice is coming from? I mean, it's because presumably this stuff is sort of circulating around the Arctic as well as melting and freezing and so on.
2: Yes, that's exactly right. We have sort of two sorts of ice here. We have ice that starts its life as glaciers on land and flows into the Arctic from Russia, from Greenland, and then floats around in the Arctic as transported amongst the sea ice, which is the stuff you were just talking about, the stuff that forms each year. Now we're seeing that these icebergs are coming from different areas. We think that there's more ice coming from the Russian area of the Arctic than has been previously the case, carrying lots of rocks from land to the west of the Arctic, going all the way across the Arctic and now coming out in Greenland. So,
1: sorry, these are rocks which are sort of embedded in the ice as it grinds off the continent.
2: Yes. So as the glacier comes down, it cuts into the valley where the glacier is formed, and rocks fall onto the ice, and then they float, they're carried by these iceberg rafts all the way across the Central Arctic and then down alongside the coast of Greenland. And as they melt, as they get to warmer waters, these rocks are dropped onto the seafloor. And as we talk right now, my camera is on the seafloor filming these rocks that have fallen down in Greenlandic waters. So right now I have my camera on the seafloor and my colleagues are looking at this. So we are measuring how many rocks are here this year. We'll come next year and see if there's more rocks in this area, you know, to really see if this is actually happening, that there's a higher flux of material.
1: You make it sound so normal. I've got a camera on the Arctic seabed.
2: Yeah.
1: I mean, presumably it's a pretty special piece of kit.
2: Yeah, so it's a 6,000-metre rated camera because we have the Molloy Deep, which is also here by, which is the deepest point in the Arctic, which is 5,500 metres deep. So to ensure that our camera can survive the pressure, we make it 6,000-metre rated.
1: Sorry, can we just underline, this is 6 kilometres.
2: Yeah,
1: that's
2: 6 kilometres.
1: You know, miles.
2: 6 kilometres deep. It's the Molloy Deep. It's an area about 25 by 25 kilometres of that depth. And it's a really interesting depression on the seafloor. But the camera itself is a typical Canon that you might buy in a shop. It's just that I put it in a super fancy, heavy-duty titanium frame. And because I'm towing it behind the ship in such a frame, I can put other sensors on board the camera frame. So I also can measure temperature and salinity and things like this at the same time.
1: You know, the bits that we always think about with the Arctic is the ice on the sea, the stuff at the top. But you're saying that what's going on 5 or 6 kilometres down is, for you, just as interesting.
2: Absolutely. It's a really interactive ecosystem. That what's on the seafloor needs to be fed by what's on the ice. So today, when we sent our Zodiac, our speedboat, out, they did ice cores through the 1.1 metres of ice to see what algae might be living in there. That when it melts, this will fall down to the seafloor or be eaten by the zooplankton and small fish, small crustaceans in the water column, and all the way down. So it's a really interconnected ecosystem, and what's down below is really responding to what's above. By looking at all of the animals on the seafloor and how they look year on year, because we come here every year and we do the same thing, we can see that the community is slowly changing. We have more and more of a different sort of detritivores. We're having a lot more sea cucumbers or holothurians in many areas of the Arctic that we look at on this 79 degrees north line. For example, we have these big marching masses of these sea cucumbers across the seafloor as they eat the detritus. Yeah, so it's these were less abundant 25 years ago. They were there, a few, but now they're in much higher abundances. So it's some species coming in are completely different. We call it maybe Atlantification. Animals that we'd be more used to seeing in the Atlantic, we're seeing further and further up. And then we're also seeing these different behaviours, different build-ups of different animals. And we really don't know what we're going to see one year to the next.
1: I mean, it sounds like these are, you're not talking about fish and so on. Are there fish down there? Or
2: there are fish. There are fish. There are fish. There's, of course, there's commercial fish in the Atlantic and into the Arctic. So, I mean, we hear that cod are going further north in some places. But most of the cameras on this particular expedition are tailored to the slower animals. The sea rays, ray fish maybe, or in the deep waters, we have some of these ugly snail fish type things that you see on documentaries. Less abundance of fish. We are mostly interested in the things that live on the muddy sediments and crawl about slowly.
1: Creepy crawlies, basically.
2: Yeah, creepy probably crawlies, less, yeah.
1: But they're interesting to you.
2: Yes, yes. And I think that they're doing a lot of processing of the carbon. They're eating the algae that's formed in the surface waters. I mean, it's all part of our global ecosystem, and what happens up here in the Arctic is certainly important to what happens everywhere else. Yeah.
1: I mean, what I'm trying to work out, are you saying that as we're seeing elsewhere on land on the planet, that global warming is making things which is like warmer climes move north and invade into new areas, or is it that the things which already live there are actually having a better time of it?
2: It's a little bit of both, actually. Yeah, it's a little bit of both. I think that with the small plants and animals, there are small populations of many of these animals across the border, the gateway to the Arctic, but they're flourishing in different ratios to how they flourished before. And they're really pushing out occupation of certain niches by doing well in these changing conditions. So be that a reduction in solid ice cover, or be that in some temperature warming, or in transport of the ice in general. So it's a really interconnected question, or a lot of questions that we try to answer by these multidisciplinary expeditions, and with our mooring systems, which do the work for us when we're not here. More and more cameras, for example, we put in the seafloor to take photographs when we're not here. The development of lithium as a power supply for cameras and lighting allows us to put more cameras on the seafloor than we would have been able to do 10 years ago. So this is a great spin-off of the development of, I believe, the development of electric cars, for example. Now that people know how to handle these things, we can take these batteries and use them for other purposes.
1: The kind of life that most people think of, Orton, with the Arctic are the polar bears. When you get close to land, or Svalbard, do you get to see any of those?
2: In actual fact, we see them almost every year. So we're only 1 week into this expedition. We haven't seen any polar bears yet, just seals, and not many of those yet. But we do see polar bears almost every year, sometimes with juveniles, young polar bears, sometimes on their own. They're surprisingly yellow. They're much yellower than you might imagine, so they're quite easy to spot. They're quite easy to spot. I mean, it looks like it's all white and hard to spot, but you do get your eye in for a yellow movement. The thing I want to see that I never see is the narwhal. There was narwhals here, especially in this Greenland side. They do live here. And only one time when I've been here, I've been here 12 times, there was them, but I was asleep because I just finished the night shift, and then there was 9 of them. But I'd really love to see a narwhal. I haven't seen any of those. But here, it's mostly seals and very lazy seals. They are just lying on the rock, on the ice, doing not much. A few birds I can see out the window, but not so many. Our biggest fan ever was a polar duck, a king eider, which is a very colourful duck that you get in a small band in the Arctic, a small band of latitude. And one of these followed us for 2 weeks. And it just kept with the boat because it was just eating the small animals that were churned up by the propellers. And this polar duck was with us for ages until we had to do a big transit. Then we finally lost him. But this was most beautiful. I didn't know they existed, and I didn't know that they were so beautiful. And I still don't know why such a colourful animal is living in the Arctic, where everything else is either white or yellowy white like polar bears. So that was an amazing creature to see.
1: Do you recall the first time? I'm curious how much things have changed since the first time you went to the Arctic. And I mean, do you remember your first
2: yes, that's a great
1: impressions
2: question.
1: Of that?
2: Yeah. And my gut feeling is that we have much less trouble getting further north than we did before. I remember, I've been doing this since 2007, and I remember getting into the ice, we much more readily into an area where we couldn't see leads through the ice. Leads are these areas of blue sea that we could see like out here where the ship can easily go without having to smash ice. We find these leads much easier today than we did in the past. That's my opinion. And just generally, the ice puts up less of a fight. Some years, I think, when I'm here, if you had a good satellite system, you could navigate to the North Pole in a yacht if you were brave enough. It's really, it's getting more fragile. That's my number one feeling.
1: I grew up thinking that the Arctic, that the North Pole was just this unreachable, impenetrable thing, and it just doesn't feel like that anymore.
2: No, unfortunately, it's not anymore like that. We have at least one cruise ship visiting the North Pole every week in the height of the summer. And these are French ships, Russian ships, other ships going up there, tourist ships going right to the North Pole. So it's not the place it was before. It's not something that's out of reach. If you've got enough money, you can get there. And a polar stern still takes a little while to get there, but we can get there if we need to get there. And we did go there 2 years ago. And unfortunately, one of the things we observed then with our monitoring was that we had plastics all the way up to 87 or 88 or 89 degrees north on the seafloor. We could observe large plastics, not microplastics, but carrier bags and bits of detritus that either were transported there in bottom currents or, in my opinion, more likely, dropped from tourist vessels. So it's that's a bit depressing, but it's not the terra incognita that it once was, the North Pole.
1: For me, it's so striking. I sort of do feel that somehow you're capturing glimpses of a world that is disappearing, that this will be for future generations a lost world that belongs only in the books.
2: Yeah, you're possibly right, unfortunately. You're not usually so depressing when you... yeah, it's quite a depressing thought, though, isn't it? But, I mean, maybe you're right. Maybe it's like that. Yeah, it's hard to say that it's not going to be like that. Yeah. Well, we know that shipping companies are already plotting what they do when the ice retreats, and these people do not usually invest their time in something unless they're pretty sure it's going to happen. So I think that there's a good chance that people will be navigating the Northwest Passage and things like that within the next decade or so in much more abundance than they are now.
1: Orton Purser, thanks so much for joining us.
2: Yeah, no, thanks a lot for having me. It's been brilliant talking. Thanks a lot.
0: Orton Purser is a marine biologist and the current chief scientist on the Arctic research vessel, the Polar Stern, which is where we reached him. Next, we go from sea life to life on land, where loss of sea ice is making dinner time difficult for those polar bears that Orton spied from his boat. This episode of Big Picture Science, with research from the field, is Arctic Dispatch.

It's time now for your good news for a good planet. Amazonian food forest. It seems that the creation of permaculture and food forest is not such a new concept. A group of scientists studying the biodiversity of the Amazon rainforest recently came to a startling conclusion. The Amazon is a food forest planted by ancient peoples. A team of archaeologists, paleontologists, botanists, and ecologists from the University of Exeter in England overlaid data from over 1,000 forest surveys and 3,000 archaeological sites across the Amazon. They discovered that over half of the total trees were made up of only a small amount of species, many of which were domesticated. Food-bearing trees such as the Brazil nut, a long-lived tree that is just one of the dozens of edible trees, and superfoods that were cultivated by ancient people. Earlier studies have suggested that the Amazon rainforest is crisscrossed by a network of garden cities arranged in orderly yet complex patterns. The new study supports this theory and shows that humans had a much more profound effect on the rainforest than previously thought, introducing crops to new areas, boosting the number of edible tree species, and using fire to improve the soil. In eastern Brazil, researchers also found evidence of maize, sweet potato, manioc, and squash farming as early as 4,500 years ago. Their farming was done under a canopy of trees rather than on cleared land. People thousands of years ago developed a nutrient-rich soil called Amazonian dark earths, says paleoecologist Yoshi Mazumi, who led the study. They farmed in a way which involved continuous enrichment and reusing of the soil, rather than expanding the amount of land they clear-cut for farming. As the world's population continues to grow and land use tightens, the long-term success of ancient forest gardens like the Amazon could serve as a model of sustainability for future farmers to feed the world. And this is Mandy with your daily dose of delicious news. Good news.

0: For research vessels, even icebreakers like the Polar Stern, making their way to the Arctic in the summer months as the seasonal ice melts makes the going a lot easier. But for researchers who study the region's mammals, such as polar bears, traveling to the Arctic Circle during the Northern Hemisphere summer is going too late. The researchers need sea ice because the polar bears need sea ice. And the sea ice is disappearing a little bit earlier each year. So Canadian zoologist Andrew Desrochers travels to the Arctic in the spring. He has returned from his field season studying polar bears and told Roland that he's discovered the animals are struggling to find enough food. The finding is the latest in his decades-long study of polar bears in the West Hudson Bay region in the high Canadian north.
1: And for the work that I'm interested in, it's much better to be out in the springtime because this is really the time of year when polar bears make their living. This is when they're hunting, killing seals, putting on weight, and it's also the mating season. So we get a lot more insights into their life history at this time of year.
2: So when you get out there, what are you doing when you actually spend, what, a few weeks, I take it, is in the area?
1: Yeah, exactly. We're out there for about a month. And typically what we're doing is we wake up in the morning and typical of the Arctic, you're usually waiting for weather. we can only work on sunny days that aren't too windy because we need to track bears. That's how we find them. Mm-hmm. They're at very low densities. So if you just fly around, you'll never find them or very rarely. So we have to get on their tracks. We find the bear. We assess their size. And then we use a mobilizing agent. We fire it from a dart gun. And the bears are asleep, usually within about 5 minutes. And then they're safe to approach and work on. And they're asleep for about an hour that they're safe to be with. And then we get out of their hair and leave them alone to do what they were doing.
2: You don't want to wake them to wake up.
1: You don't want, you know, it's actually when we're doing work on polar bears, it's never the bear that's drugged that I'm worried about. It's the bears in the area that I didn't see that I'm worried about because they're incredibly curious and they will walk in on us. And that's the bears that I, you know, your head's down looking at the bear, monitoring them, how they're doing. And then all of a sudden you turn around and there's another very curious bear watching you. It's a little unnerving.
2: But for that 1 hour then, that's pretty intense work, is it?
1: Yes, it is. I mean, there's a whole bunch of different things that we're doing. A lot of the work that we're looking at right now is focused on satellite telemetry. So in the springtime, we're deploying ear tag radios. So these are small transmitters, about half the size of a little matchbox. We put it on the ear and then we can follow these bears. And what we're looking for is sort of their movements, their habitat use, and how they're responding to changing sea ice conditions. And in particular, when are they giving up on the sea ice and being forced ashore?
2: So at this time of year then, are you saying that the whole of the Hudson Bay is full of ice or is it just the coastal parts, back in when you were doing the work?
1: Okay. In the springtime, the Hudson Bay is pretty much 100% ice cover. There's, of course, open areas, and it's a very dynamic habitat in this part of the Arctic. The ice is moving on wind and currents, and so what we're looking for are usually fairly stable pieces of ice that are thick enough that we can land a helicopter on. And of course, that's typically where the bears are found as well, because what they're looking for are seals, and the seals are looking for stable ice as well.
2: So, I mean, and this is what I've read, is that as the ice breaks up in the Hudson, then they have to retreat to land. Is that right?
1: Yes, this is one of these, what we call a seasonal ice ecosystem, where the ice disappears completely. It'll be pretty much gone in the next couple of weeks. And then it won't start to reform until sometime in November and December. And that's really one of the critical parameters that we also try to monitor, is when do the bears come on shore and when do they leave? Because for that whole time that the bears are on land, they're not feeding or very little, and they lose about 1 kilogram of body mass per day. And so this is one of the critical parameters, is like, how long can they stay on land before they start to suffer the ill effects of not having enough energy stored? And while polar bears are very well adapted to going very long periods of time, they can go months and months without eating anything. And that's not a problem for the bears. I mean, we've got pregnant females that will go 8 months without eating anything. But those bears come ashore absolutely obese, and they're adapted to fatten and go for these long periods. But for other bears, they're really not able to go for maybe 200 days. And so those are the bears that switch from a controlled fasting to basically starvation. And of course, at the end of starvation is death. And, you know, we think about polar bears being a carnivore, but I've called them a lipivore. They eat lipids or fat. And that's really what makes a polar bear tick, is they just sort of walk around the Arctic, kill a seal, and then suck off the blubber off those seals. And it goes almost unchanged from the seal right into their own fat stores.
2: What do the polar bears do once they're on land? Are they, are they hanging around getting bored, or are they trying to scrape some kind of a living off the things that they can find?
1: Well, there's a bit of a lot of variation. I mean, one thing you got to remember is that polar bears really are individuals. They've got their own behaviors, their own patterns, and so it varies. So some of the big male polar bears, they hit the beach in Hudson Bay, and they just sit there for the whole summer. They'll just make a nice little shallow area. They actually become quite social. You can have, you know, the equivalent of, like, say, 15, 20 polar bears in an area the size of your house, probably. And they'll lie right next to each other, incredibly social. Every so often, if it's a nice cool day, they'll do some play wrestling and things like that. But they're just in an energy conservation mode. Other bears, pregnant females, go far inland and they'll try to get away from other bears and try to find a place to start digging a den. Mothers with cubs are sort of spread on the inside areas as well, away from the coast. They don't want to be bothered by other bears. Sometimes they'll eat berries. Sometimes they'll be lucky and find a dead seal. But there's really precious little for the bears to eat when they're on land in summer.
2: I mean, so you just mentioned cubs and I hadn't thought about that. Are they affected by this changing ice cover and so on? How do they feed? Are they entirely fed by their mothers or what?
1: Yeah, well, cubs, polar bear cubs will stay with their mother for 2.5 years. It's kind of typical of most species. It's the really young and the really old that are vulnerable to these changes. So the really young ones, the biggest problem for them is if mom doesn't get enough fat stored, she will stop nursing. And once she stops nursing, then the cubs are on their own for food. And of course, during the summertime, there's not much there. And so this is a real weak point in their life history. And we suspect that that's probably where a lot of these populations are getting in trouble. Mom stops lactating because, of course, she needs to survive to reproduce again. You know, a female polar bear can keep reproducing well into her 20s. So the cubs sort of become disposable at that point. And we do see years when the bears are in poor condition that we do see much higher cub mortality.
2: Yeah, because I was wondering if the cubs or, I don't know, the mothers themselves or something, are there some of the polar bears which are more vulnerable to these changes than, let's say, the big males?
1: Exactly. Yeah, there's a lot of variation in terms of the dynamics of the sea ice, what prey are available to the bears, and the seasonality differs a lot as well.
2: But also, presumably, the impacts of global warming is differing.
1: Exactly. I mean, we've got populations in decline, and the Western Hudson Bay population has declined about half over the years that I've been studying there since the 1980s. Other areas are pretty robust and doing quite well. And it all comes back to how much the sea ice has changed and what is the structure of that ecosystem. Because some areas we're seeing sea ice loss, but the bears are responding well to it because it depends on where the seals are and are the seals being affected and can the bears still get them. So some areas that are losing sea ice very quick are still doing okay from the polar bear perspective. But it's probably a limited time offer sort of thing that these ecosystems will be impacted eventually.
2: Right. So even if there's a short-term gain, that's not the long-term prospect.
1: That's exactly it. And, you know, we're not talking about the extinction of polar bears anytime in the foreseeable future. What we're talking about is sort of the erosion of the species at the edges, and those ecosystems that are being most affected could blink out. And we're talking within the coming decades. But it's very hard to predict because, you know, we're really dependent on what the sea ice is doing and what the sea ice scientists tell us are the likely outcomes of warming.
2: You said that you've been involved in studying these bears for 4 decades or more. This particular project, the West Hudson Bay one, I think goes back to the 70s or even the 60s. You know, in all those years, have you learned what you wanted to know about their biology and about their life cycle and their life histories and so on?
1: Oh, I could do this for another 50 years if I had the chance. There's no question that we are seeing changes in the population. But, you know, I didn't get into this to study the effects of humans on polar bears. It's just I was really interested in their natural history. And it's kind of unfortunate that a lot of my career has been spent, you know, studying the unnatural history of polar bears. When I worked in the Norwegian Arctic, I was studying the effects of pollution. And since that time, I've really been focused on the effects of climate change on the bears.
2: I mean, I saw that you first noted that there's probably a connection with climate change and their body mass and so on back in the 90s.
1: Yes, yeah, it was early sort of warnings. At that time, we didn't really know what was going on. And it wasn't until we sort of sat down, myself and a colleague, Ian Sterling, we wrote a paper in 1993 about the potential effects of climate change on polar bears. But at that time, both of us thought that this was something far, far away in the future. And I did not foresee that it would be so manifest over my career.
2: When you're going back year after year, I guess that sometimes you come across the same bears again and again. I mean, are there any that you sort of recognize from their behavior? You mentioned them being a bit individual.
1: It's clear. There's different levels of aggression, for example. And some bears, when you come in with the helicopter, they're quite confused, I would say. Other bears are just quite angry, and they'll come rushing at the helicopter. And we see that sort of behavior repeatedly over and over. And it's fascinating. I've caught some of these big males, and they come to exactly the same spot year after year after year. So this is an animal that's moving over, you know, hundreds and hundreds of kilometers in this featureless environment, migrating out across the bay. And yet they'll come back to sit on the same little point of land every year in a row. So it's fascinating. So there's this fidelity. Bears are real homebodies. They like to come back to the same place, but some of them have this affinity to a location that's just astounding.
2: You were talking a bit about the future of ice and so on, particularly, well, I'll bring it back to the Hudson Bay. We know that the ice is getting thinner and melting more, basically, year on year as a trend. Are the climate forecasters able to tell you what the ice will look like in Hudson Bay in 20, 30 years? For example, let's say we were able to keep to the Paris target of 2 degrees of warming or something like that, which is quite a lot of warming, probably particularly in the Arctic. What does the Hudson Bay ice look then?
1: Well, pretty much all the climate modeling that's been done by sea ice scientists is not good for polar bears in the Hudson Bay ecosystem. Most projections would say that the bears probably won't persist beyond mid-century in that area. There's just not going to be enough ice. And, you know, people always say, well, how can you predict that? And, well, you know, it's interesting because climate change has happened in the past, but for natural reasons. And if you actually go back in the history of polar bears, we know that they were down around Denmark and southern Sweden during the last ice age. But as the climate warmed, the bears slowly moved further and further north. The problem with directional warming like we have now is that eventually these areas that they're currently living in just won't have enough sea ice. And that's the situation down in the Baltic Sea. It still freezes in winter. The bears used to be there, but they're not there anymore. So there's certain limitations to how far you can push any species. And polar bears, in some parts of their range, are getting pretty close to that edge.
2: And the fact that you're still doing this, you've quite a long career studying this, you obviously find the allure irresistible.
1: I tell you, the sea ice environment is where I'm probably the happiest. It's just an incredibly beautiful, serene part of the world. It's where polar bears make their living. And I tell you, tracking a polar bear, seeing what they're killing, where they're killing seals and what they're eating from them, the mating behavior, I mean... 40 years on, I could keep going. Polar bears are endlessly fascinating species, and just I feel fortunate every time I'm out on the ice there to work with them.
2: Andrew DeRoche, thank you so much for talking to Big Picture Science.
1: It's been my pleasure. Thank you.
0: Andrew DeRoche is a zoologist at the University of Alberta in Canada, and he's been leading a decades-long study on polar bears living in the high Canadian North.
2: Molly, a nerdy fact, a little bit disconcerting maybe. Arctic actually does mean bear.
0: What part of Arctic means bear?
2: Well, it's the Greek Arktikos, and apparently what that actually means is near the bear not being polar bear, so quite confusing. This is actually about Ursa Major, the constellation, one you probably know better as the Big Dipper, I think, in America.
0: That's right.
2: And that's up in the north, so for the Greeks and for the Romans, the Arctic was that bit up in the north where they were going to.
0: Polar bears, rightly or wrongly, have been the poster animal for climate change from the very beginning. Do you get a sense whether that was appropriate, Roland, to use this animal for a changing world?
2: I think they are so engaging. I can absolutely see why people wanted to do it. And as you heard from Andrew, they are endangered by this process. Maybe not today, but over the decades. So, yes, I think it was. The trouble is that, like predictions that maybe the ice would melt quicker than it we're actually seeing, the fact that the bears are surviving better than maybe one or two people were saying has been used as a stick with which to beat climate change. They are, this is all some kind of overhyped stuff. The truth is, the place is changing so fast. He mentioned how at the end of the Ice Age, they had to retreat north because the glaciers disappeared from over Europe. Well, at some point, there's nowhere for them to retreat to.

0: Coming up, another ship is on its way to the frozen edge of Greenland.
1: And once we get to the glacier, we will drive our little boats to the glacier face where, you know, where humans can't go, but where our unmanned little vessels can go.
0: That's next, as we continue our Arctic dispatch on Big Picture Science.

0: We've heard about the 5-decade-long biological study of polar bears that accidentally ended up tracking their struggle with rapid climate change. Also, about the 25-year study of the changing conditions of the gateway to the Arctic between Greenland and Norway and its effect on biology. But now we turn to the disappearing ice itself. A British mission is on the way to the edge of Greenland to work out what makes the ice sheet vulnerable to disintegration. As it collapses, it floods the salty Arctic Ocean with fresh water. And the fear that that might stop global ocean currents is a scenario that Hollywood exploited more than 20 years ago in the climate thriller The Day After Tomorrow.
1: The current depends upon a delicate balance of salt and fresh water. But no one has taken into account how much fresh water has been dumped into the ocean because of melting polar ice. I think we've hit a critical desalinization point.
0: But the idea of abrupt climate change and the grinding to a halt of this influential current is not safely in the realm of science fiction. Both have a bearing on the future fate of the world's climate.
2: So my name is Jonathan Nash. I am a physical oceanographer from Oregon State University in Corvallis, Oregon.
0: Continuing his polar beat, Roland caught up with Dr. Nash on a mission called GIANT for Greenland ice sheet to Atlantic tipping points from ice loss. The name of the vessel is inspired by another giant, the Sir David Attenborough.
2: You know, studying physics at a glacier ocean boundary is incredibly challenging. The glaciers are, you know, actively calving, which means huge chunks of the glacier face are breaking off and forming massive icebergs. And because of that, humans do not go there. And so it matters because the types of fluid dynamics and heat transports that are leading to ice melt aren't well known and they aren't well represented in the numerical models used to predict the change in climate.
3: We've seen the pictures, I guess, of huge chunks or huge cliffs almost of ice breaking up and crashing into the water. So I can understand you want to sort of keep away from that. But yeah, the idea there's science that needs to be understood seems extraordinary.
2: Yeah, it is extraordinary. And the types of things that are happening there are immense. So, you know, just as an example, you put an ice cube into a cup of water and you watch it melt. And you do this little experiment where you put an ice cube into a glass of fresh water and you put an ice cube into a glass of your favorite soda. And you might ask, you know, which one is it going to melt faster? And like, it's amazing to see the difference. And in one case, the ice cube in the soda, the ice cube melts and it forms a little fresh cold layer on the top of the Coca-Cola, and then the ice cube stops melting and it just stays cold on the top and warm cold on the bottom. But if you put that ice cube in a glass of water, it melts immediately because it creates these incredibly intricate patterns, fluid dynamical motions that actually enhance that ice cube's ability to melt and the ability of the water to melt the ice cube. On a glacier, you have all those types of currents. In addition, you have little tiny bubbles, pressurized bubbles, popping out of the ice and causing it to melt faster than we thought. We have sediment raining down from these river plumes that are flowing beneath the glacier, and they're bringing sediments up from the bottom, and then they're raining back down on the glacier face. And so, you know, these are like the complications that make the problem, well, they actually are sort of critically important, actually, to the way the glaciers are melting.
3: It does sound incredibly dynamic. Give me a sense of the scale of the glacier front that you're sort of heading up to. You know, how high it is, how wide, how deep the water.
2: Yeah, it's, you know, it's roughly between 5 and 10 kilometers across the fjord. And in places, you know, the glacier will be 300 meters tall. So, you know, that's like a 100-story building.
3: Wow.
2: So these are huge.
3: I mean, that's above the water or that's the full height?
2: No, what you see above the water, sometimes you'll see 50 meters or 20 meters or, you know, something above the water. But then there will be, you know, hundreds of meters below the ocean surface.
3: So you got the ocean water, salty, obviously. It's sort of washing up against it, underneath it, I presume, as well. And then you've got all these currents that you're talking about that are generated just because the ice is there.
2: Right. So the, you know, as the ice is melting, and it's melting both on land and where it does that, it forms rivers of fresh meltwaters, and those flow beneath the glacier, tens, hundreds of kilometers upstream. And when they get to the ocean, they emerge at the bottom, and fresh water is lighter than salty water. And so that fresh water rises rapidly to the surface, as does any of the meltwaters that are coming right off the glacier face. And as these fresh waters rise to the surface, we call them convective. They are, it's like these, the big clouds you watch that are in motion, but they are billowing up the face of the glacier. And as they do that, when they get to the surface, this chunk of water that was fresh at the bottom, by the time it gets to the surface, it's 30 parts salt water and only one part fresh water, which means it mixed in, it brought in 30 parts of ocean water to mix with that one part of fresh water as it rises. And those ocean waters are warm, right? So the more vigorous these freshwater melt plumes are, the more heat it's bringing in from the North Atlantic. And so as we increase the amount of melt, we're actually increasing the amount of heat we're bringing in from the Atlantic Ocean. And so you ask, like, why is this interesting? Why is this exciting? Like, what are we learning? Well, we're sort of learning these about these feedbacks, right? You have a little bit of melt, you bring in a little bit of heat, you bring more melt, you have more heat, and then, you know, that whole process gets out of control.
3: That's really, I can see why you're interested in this. Now, I mean, you're on the research vessel Sir David Attenborough, but actually to say that it's a ship, I think understates this particular mission. There's a lot more than one ship involved, I think.
2: Correct, right. So we have the one ship, but then on this boat we have, we have a dozen or more autonomous instruments of various sorts. And, you know, the things that we are doing, we brought with us two small boats, about 12, 15 feet long. And those boats are able to deploy little remotely operated vehicles that can then deploy and bolt things to the glacier faces. And so this is one example of the types of things that we've brought with us. And once we get to the glacier, we will drive our little boats to the glacier face where humans can't go, but where our unmanned little vessels can go, and they can do the work for us.
3: You say bolting things to the surface of the, to the front of the...
2: Yes, and, 50 to 100 meters below the surface. So, the length of a football pitch. That far down, we deliver an instrument package that is measuring exactly how quickly the ice is melting, and what are the ocean properties that are driving that melt.
3: I mean, are you sitting there with a joystick or something? Is it autonomous? Are you going to be steering it one of your colleagues?
2: Three or four of us are steering it. So we will put our boat in the water and start driving it towards the glacier face. At the same time, we will have an airborne drone flying above it, watching it, and we will have that screen in front of us. And we will drive the boat to the face of the glacier, and that will be like somebody like myself. And then we will park it right at the glacier. We'll just drive it in there and then we'll give it a little bit of gas and say, keep going. And it'll just be parked against the glacier. And then we will have another colleague operating the winch. So that person will be, with a little joystick, lowering a remotely operated vehicle down 50 to 100 meters. And then they will be driving the ROV. And so looking around, so the ROV is a remotely operated vehicle, an underwater little robot. And it will look around and it will say, oh, here's the ice face. And it will drive to the ice face. And then it is carrying beneath it this thing that we call the melt stake. And the melt stake has some ice screws that come from, like, the ice climbing community uses these to, for safety. We use them to drill into the ice. And so they're on the end of this complicated little instrument package that we have. We will drill that into the ice. The remotely operated vehicle will let go of it. And then, it will come to the surface and the boat will drive back.
3: I mean, have you rehearsed all this?
2: We have done this in Alaska over the past couple of years. And this is the first time we're doing it at a very much colder and larger glacier system here in Greenland.
3: So, it works.
2: It has worked, yes.
3: I mean, it sounds, I don't know, it sounds a bit nail-biting to me to get it all right. I mean, you're putting just one package on or have you got more? How does it all work?
2: So we will do this multiple times. I said the glacier face is melting. The glacier is melting maybe at 1 meter or 2 meters per day.
3: Wow.
2: Our ice screws are only 30 centimeters long. So every 20 minutes or 30 minutes, the device that we've screwed in there will continue to screw itself further towards the ice. And so as the ice melts, this package that we have will continue to follow the melting ice as it's retreating back.
3: I suppose there are two aspects of this I think with listeners will find interesting. One is, I guess we want to know the fate of the Greenland ice sheet, which is absolutely vast, and it's going to take a long time for it all to go, as I understand it. But a lot of it is being lost through this process, I guess, at the end of these fjords where the ice is breaking up.
2: Right. I mean, the critical part of Greenland is it is losing mass, so that's important for Greenland itself. The larger consequences for Northern Europe and Europe and the climate is also the effect from the input of the fresh water that is coming off of Greenland. And as I told you before, like, the fresh water coming off of Greenland is buoyant, it is light, and so it rises to the surface. And the critical questions are, how does that fresh water that's entering the North Atlantic change the larger scale ocean circulation patterns in the Atlantic Ocean? And the way things are set up right now, we have the Gulf Stream, which brings warm waters up the west side of the Atlantic Ocean, and it delivers those warm waters towards the UK and Europe. As we increase the amount of fresh water coming off of Greenland, the idea is that some of that circulation pattern will be diverted further south, and there'll be a cooling effect in the North Atlantic, and it could cause, you know, a rapid cooling event there and rapid warming in other places. And so predicting that so-called sort of tipping point of the climate system where you've delivered just a little bit too much fresh water from Greenland to change the whole circulation patterns in the North Atlantic Ocean, that's a critical part of why we want to understand Greenland ice melt.
3: Just one other thing. I suspect you're a bit of an ice junkie. Do you get a thrill just being in these places, as well as, you know, knowing that there's interesting science?
2: Yes, that's one of it. You know, I mean, I think the other thing, I'm an oceanographer, and I love being on a ship like we're on right here. And, you know, that's so exciting is in fact the people that I'm working with. And, you know, we have these groups from all over the world, and bringing all those different perspectives, I think, is what is really exciting for me when we're out on an expedition like this.
3: Jonathan, thank you so much for talking to Big Picture Science.
2: Oh, you're very welcome. It's been lovely.
0: Jonathan Nash is an oceanographer at Oregon State University and a member of the GIANT team sailing near Greenland aboard the RRS Sir David Attenborough. Well, Roland, it's time for the big picture perspective. In this case, it's about the changing Arctic. What are your thoughts?
3: My thoughts are this, Molly. Global warming is changing the whole world. And some places are getting warmer that were warm before. Some places are getting drier that were dry before. Some places the rainfall patterns are changing, but they're just changing. The Arctic is being transformed. The ice that used to be there is going away. You know, when I was brought up, the idea of the Arctic was it was this impenetrable frozen mass that only heroic people could get into. It was only in 1977 that a Russian nuclear icebreaker managed to punch its way all the way up to the North Pole in summer. You know, and now, as you heard from Orton, there are summer cruises going up there any day. It's such a transformation. And I, you know, the reason I wanted to do this is to capture just how much it is changing, because it's, I think, a real emblem of the way that the global warming is taking us.
0: Well, Roland, can we end on a note of hope or hopefulness? Is it too late for solutions? Is there anything that can be done at this late stage?
3: Anything we do now could be better than not doing anything at all. You know, if we get to grips with the amount of carbon dioxide going into the atmosphere, we can actually change it if, you know, the other things like the
0: deforestation. So we can still make a difference.
3: We can still make a difference. But it requires people to want that difference. So, you know, that's the point. We can make the difference, but we have to make it happen.

This show is made possible thanks to the cool talents of senior producer Gary Niederhoff, assistant producers Shannon Rose Geary and Brian Edwards, and contributors Sikon Akbon and Roland Pease. And a special thanks to Roland for chasing down those research vessels, or at least the scientists aboard them. I'm the executive producer for Big Picture Science, Molly Bentley. Also, a big thanks to our listeners and our Patreon supporters. The original music in the show is by Dewey DeLay and June Miyake. And this episode of Big Picture Science that looks at research updates from the field is called Arctic Dispatch.

0: It's the top of the hour as we know it, and you're tuned in to KPSQ LP Fayetteville, Fayetteville.
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2: It's in our blood as Botswana to fight for love. It's very odd that the Christians are the Goliath in this situation.
3: There's never a desire for us to rock it up to a court that overturned Roe v. Wade. You know, on the other hand, though, we can't just turn our backs to the lives that are being wrecked and just ignore the discrimination that's happening.
4: Welcome to This Way Out, the international LGBTQ radio magazine. I'm Lucy Chappell. In the news this week, LGBTQ plus foster children in the U.S. won't be protected from unsupported families anymore. Trans-positive soccer star Megan Rapinoe cries foul after being ejected from a World Cup ad. A lesbian couple in Botswana is fighting for marriage equality. And Madison Square Garden is wired for risky guests. Then we get a look inside the hallowed halls of the U.S. Supreme Court, where a Lambda attorney actually has a hopeful message. There's a lot in store for you now that you've found This Way Out.
5: I'm Joe Bainline.
6: And I'm Chris Wilson.
5: With NewsWrap, a summary of some of the news in or affecting LGBTQ communities around the world for the week ending July 18, 2026.
6: LGBTQ plus children in foster care are losing potential federal protections thanks to the removal of a Biden-era rule published by

0: by the U.S. Health and Human Services Secretary Robert F. Kennedy Jr. Barely 2 years ago, funding was set aside for LGBTQ+ foster children to be placed in supportive homes protected from conversion therapy and potentially hostile environments. It created a formal process for children to report mistreatment and self-advocate for better living conditions. Before the rule could take effect, U.S. District Judge Jeremy Kernoodle blocked it in March 2025. By June, the protective rule was set aside without any legal force. The July 14th rescission marks its final death blow.
1: Women's soccer star Megan Rapinoe is speaking out about being removed from a World Cup advertisement. Despite holding her own two World Cup championships, the lesbian Olympic gold medalist and Presidential Medal of Freedom recipient was identified as a risk by AI software. Rapinoe's stance as a transgender ally was the source of the alleged risk. In an op-ed for Marie Claire magazine, Rapinoe criticizes anti-trans legislation and its broader social impact. Instead advocating for inclusivity in sports, she warns about the troublesome discrimination against trans athletes, Black and brown athletes, and young women athletes who don't fit a narrow standard of femininity. In her words, "If we really cared about safety and fairness in sports, we'd be breaking down barriers facing girls at every level, protecting them from sexual violence and harassment, and paying professional women athletes on the same scale as their male counterparts." Rapinoe claims that the brand planning to include her in a World Cup commercial implemented an AI software that flags potential talent for supposed risk. Her support of trans rights was determined to be too risky for the unnamed brand, and she was pulled from the shoot. Rapinoe is a strong opponent of Washington State's Initiative 638, which would require sex testing for all girls to participate in sports. The outspoken player writes, "Standing up for our trans siblings, welcoming them on the field, sends a powerful message to these politicians that we reject their hate and division and to keep their hands off our bodies."
0: A lesbian couple in Botswana is entering a legal battle to bring marriage equality to their country. Bonolo Selelo and Solofelo Kumile appeared in court on July 14th to argue that Botswana's Marriage Act is unconstitutional. The 2001 law does not explicitly state that marriage is between a man and a woman. However, it does use gendered language such as husband and wife. The two women were denied permission to register their marriage in 2025. Back in 2019, Botswana's High Court decriminalized same-sex relationships. Then, in April of this year, Botswana finally formally repealed the anti-sodomy penal code. However, this queer-positive trend has not stopped the opposition. The Evangelical Fellowship of Botswana, the House of Churches, and the Dingwetsi Association are all seeking to participate in the trial to prevent marriage equality. Plaintiff Bonolo Selelo tried to make sense of this when she told YTV Botswana earlier this year.
2: "Because it's in our blood as Botswana to fight for love. We're seeing a lot of activity by Christians. But it's very odd that the Christians are the Goliath in this situation. Or now we're two people just saying, let us live our lives. Let us get married."
0: The main hearing is scheduled for October later this year. If the couple succeeds, Botswana would become the second African country to legalize same-sex marriage after South Africa in 2006.
1: Reform UK is waving the flag issue again, this time calling for pride flags to be banned from the Southampton City Council's headquarters. The right-wing party's recently elected councillor, Philip Crook, submitted a motion calling on the Labour-run council to limit the flags it displays to the Union flag, the flag of St. George, and the Southampton City flag. The proposal was met with harsh criticism and vehement protest. Green Party councillor Misty Burgess is the city's first trans-elected representative, and she led the way, saying, "I think it's very important when dog whistles like this motion come along that they should not be granted any oxygen." The oxygen was definitely sucked out of the room by a public gallery filled with Trans Pride Southampton protesters gathered to object to the motion on the steps of the Civic Center. In a last-minute shift, Councillor Crook withdrew his flag restriction proposal on July 15th, though he promises to bring it back later, claiming that he was only making a strategic move to push ahead two other motions for his party instead. Reform UK was successful just weeks ago in banning Pride at all 47 libraries in Norfolk. The Reform-dominated administration at County Hall instructed staff that they may not exhibit any material or stage presentations or events which promote political messaging. They claimed that the directive was not intended to single out Pride, despite the timing of its rollout.
0: Madison Square Garden is suing Wired Magazine over their reporting on the venue's surveillance system. Madison Square Garden is taking legal retaliation against what it calls cherry-picked fragments of that data to manufacture a false narrative portraying MSG as targeting the LGBTQIA community for discriminatory purposes. One incident Wired recounts is the intensive tracking of a transgender woman. MSG's security team recorded her every movement through the venue, even compiled investigative dossiers about her. The reason? Simply because she is transgender. The security chief did not want her to be seen on camera during TV broadcasts for fear of an openly trans woman could, in his words, damage MSG's reputation. Billionaire James Dolan is the CEO of Madison Square Garden and also owns the New York Knicks, the Rangers, Radio City Music Hall, the Las Vegas Sphere, and other venues. Wired's Noah Schachtman calls Dolan's surveillance machine his deep state. Schachtman and investigative journalists Maddie Varner and Robert Silverman got inside Dolan's deep state through seven current and former employees, as well as combing through confidential internal reports and Signal Group chat messages. The MSG database was found and released by a hacker collective called Shiny Hunters. That database holds nearly 40,000 people, with many documented for their level of so-called risk. Almost 100 entries are marked as LGBTQIA, according to the Wired team. Wired released a statement about the Madison Square Garden lawsuit on social media that reads in part, "We stand by this reporting and plan to vigorously defend it against this baseless and ridiculous lawsuit. We look forward to continuing our coverage of MSG and on billionaire James Dolan's use of technology across his entertainment empire. It's one part of our wider mission and the critical job of journalists now more than ever holding power to account."
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0: News Wrap was written by Jeb Bakke, produced by Lucia Chappelle and Brian DeShazer, and brought to you by you.
1: Thank you. Help keep us in ears around the world at thiswayout.org, where you can also read the text of this newscast and much more. For This Way Out, I'm Joe Bainline. Stay healthy.
0: And I'm Chris Wilson. Stay safe.
3: Becky Pepper Jackson was 11 years old when the state of West Virginia said she could no longer play on the girls' track team. Becky sued. The young trans student athlete lost her case in the U.S. Supreme Court on June 30th, but is the game over? This Way Out's Jeb Bakke spoke with one of the Lambda legal attorneys involved with the case.
4: As a non-binary and transgender rights project director for Lambda Legal, Sasha Bookert helped fashion Becky Pepper Jackson's Title IX and equal protection arguments for the U.S. Supreme Court. I asked her about the case for Becky, or BPJ, and how the litigation emerged from recent legislation.
5: If anybody has spent 5 minutes in America, you'll know how important sports are to parents across the country and how big of a deal it is. The far right played into that, and so they really started to push these, model bills out across the country. this is around, you know, 2020, and it gained some traction and just picked up in a fervor. And, you know, along with that came, you know, bills that would also, you know, ban people from, trans people from using restrooms. It would ban healthcare was the next, you know, tranche of attacks. But anyway, we ended up with about 26 states, you know, I think 27 now, who have passed some kind of law prohibiting kids from participating in sports. Trans kids, you know, sometimes they prohibit trans girls and trans boys both, but most of the time they target just trans girls and not trans boys, because they know that that is just something that, you know, this protective instinct will kick in, and they can bank on, you know, parents being insecure and concerned. And so these laws were passed, and it's just heartbreaking to see, because, you know, first of all, it's obviously not been a problem that needs resolving, given that there were high school athletic associations across the country, you know, implementing, you know, inclusive policies in places like California, Washington, you know, have had, you know, inclusive policies since 2008. And, you know, these, you know, drastic claims that this is going to, you know, upend women's sports, and in the same breath, you know, the governors in these states, like West Virginia, when they passed their law, could not name a single trans athlete in their state. I don't know what the term is. It's trans baiting. You know, it's this idea that you can just throw out these, you know, accusations and invoke fears. And in my opinion, I won't dwell on this long, but it really is about, you know, distracting people from, you know, the real issues in their lives, you know, like healthcare and affordability and the things they're trying to do to, you know, inflict this, you know, worldview on the country that is just really disgusting and horrible and, you know, caves to, you know, corporate America in every way. Setting that aside, yeah, these bans just inflicted this enormous amount of harm. We're inflicting and are inflicting this enormous amount of harm, because what happens when you tell trans kids that they can't participate in sports, it means that they're not going to participate at all. A lot of the LGBTQ legal organizations, you know, brought lawsuits challenging these bans. And this is, we recognize, you know, this what the Supreme Court composition is these days. You know, there's never a desire for us to rocket up to a court that overturned Roe v. Wade. You know, we get how dangerous this court really is. You know, on the other hand, though, we can't just, you know, turn our backs to, you know, the lives that are being wrecked, you know, across the board, whether it's in healthcare or sports, and just ignore the discrimination that's happening. So we were able to secure, you know, a really powerful nationwide injunction on behalf of a trans girl named Becky Pepper Jackson, which is one of the primary litigants in the Supreme Court case, who's this just, you know, a glorious kid who's just, you know, I think she was 12 or 13 or something, you know, when she first started to play, and just, you know, finishing last in her group, and was just having a ball participating, and just really just love of cross country. And so we stepped in because the ban was passed and they told her that she couldn't play. So we filed a lawsuit and we won a really powerful injunction allowing her to keep playing for, I think it was a year, maybe a year and a half. And then the district court reversed its opinion for some reason and issued a summary judgment ruling, which is, you know, like kind of a stronger ruling than just a preliminary injunction, and kind of reversed it. And we thought, oh, geez, you know, that's really bad. So we appealed the case to the Fourth Circuit Court of Appeals, who agreed with us and allowed her to go participate. And then West Virginia appealed that decision, and then it went to the Supreme Court. And we had argument earlier this year, and they issued a decision, you know, a few weeks ago. And it could have gone in a lot of different ways, you know, so it wasn't the worst case scenario, but they ended up ruling on behalf of West Virginia, saying that it might be discrimination against Becky, but we just can't get into specific examples like this and deal with individuals. We just know that it's as a rule, as it applies generally to trans girls across the board, that's fine. Becky might actually be an exception, but we're not going to bother with actually looking at the scientific evidence. We're just going to make this broad sweeping assessment, which is really disappointing. Obviously, that has an impact on her ability to participate going forward, but it just creates this really bad precedent, in my opinion.
6: You've touched upon a few things that I'd love to jump into. the first thing that I'm kind of interested in was, right, this does not mean that a ban of trans athletes is mandated. It's allowing states to uphold their own individual mandates. And of course,
5: not that they weren't asking for that, though. The defendants were very clear that they would wanted this sweeping ruling that would apply across the board to everyone. So it's certainly scary.
6: That's interesting. So was it your opinion that they had kind of changed their tune midway through to try and just obtain at least the upholding of this singular ban?
5: Yeah, less so with the government than with the states. You know, the states really seem to be, you know, red in tooth and claw. They really were, you know, went out of their way to misgender the plaintiffs. And, you know, I don't want to give any credit to the government, to be honest, but it certainly was, you know, clear that they were looking for, you know, as much, you know, as broad relief as they could get. I mean, it's hard to say that we were pleased in any way by the decision, because we're not. But, you know, they really did cabinet, you know, and I think there's arguments, you know, that will be made that say otherwise, but they really did cabinet to sports. And they could have said, oh, this applies to Title IX across the board, which would create havoc, you know, on any other number of contexts under Title IX, including employment and harassment and other contexts.
6: I guess there's some sigh of relief in that it got just quarantined into sports. Something that you've stated previously is that this sets up a state-by-state, a school-by-school fight. From my understanding, a lot of these institutions have been able to cite various other circuit court cases regarding Title IX. Schools could defend themselves by saying, no, there are these other precedents. We are required by federal policy to uphold these rights. Is this case going to change the ability for schools to make those claims?
5: I don't think, no. I think that they should be able to defend their policies. First of all, this is a different context, because this is likely cisgender students bringing cases challenging inclusive policies rather than transgender students challenging bans. The holding here is clear that it's not a violation of equal protection to deny a trans student from being banned, but that doesn't mean that it will allow a cisgender student to require that a transgender student be banned in a state where there's an inclusive policy. So no, I don't think so.
6: Does this change the fight then for schools, generally speaking, to have those inclusive policies?
5: Yeah, I mean, there it's certainly going to be, you know, litigated. You know, this is something that we're going to see cited, you know, and we've already seen a rash of, you know, these cases in the past. But I don't think so. I think that the schools, you know, will continue. And again, it places them in, you know, a difficult situation, because if they, you know, cave and they feel like, oh, we've got to, you know, comply with this pressure, they're going to face litigation within the state, which, you know, given the non-discrimination protections against trans students. So no, I don't think so.
6: Yeah, some optimism perhaps that this really won't have as far sweeping impacts on folks as maybe we're led to believe.
5: I think so. Yeah, I really do. I am cautiously optimistic, but I think that there is enough, you know, good law, especially given the conflicts of law here and the way that the Supreme Court issued this ruling to allow schools to continue to provide those, you know, inclusive policies in sports.
6: So I'm curious if you could take us a little bit into the courtroom. Are they genuinely of the belief that this is a threat?
5: This is just my impression. I will say that I was present during the oral argument in BPJ, but I just heard the oral argument in the Scrimeti decision, and the tenor and the way in which the justices talked about these issues was strikingly different, in that they were much softer and much more human, you know, during the BPJ argument, shockingly, you know, given the way in which this has been framed. I think this is, and this kind of goes back to the defendants too, I think that there has been this, you know, ongoing effort to demonize transgender people across the board, you know, over the last few years. And I think maybe it, in my opinion, maybe I'm totally wrong, but it feels like it might have peaked, you know, in last year or the year before. And I feel like there's been a little bit of a shift in the way that, you know, folks are described. I wasn't pleased with the way that the decision was written. It was written by Justice Kavanaugh, and he never makes an attempt to refer to Becky or Lindsay as transgender girls, even. You know, he just he doesn't refer to them as boys, but it's just it's this language, this double speak. But Justice Gorsuch was very supportive in, in the concurrence, which was helpful, and the other justices were great, and I think but it was toned down comparatively. So I think that there is this thing happening, and this is something that I don't think is shocking to anyone, where, you know, the country just hadn't really known transgender people. This is, I mean, we knew of transgender people. We knew a couple, you know, high profile people. And as these issues have really, risen in visibility, there's an inevitable backlash. And I do think that there is some work being done by countless, trans folks and their families and people who, support and care for trans people and care about human rights, period, have done an enormous amount of work over the last few years to really push back against the demonization. And I think people are also starting to get wise, about what's really happening in the world. And a little suspicious, in my opinion. Maybe it's probably more just the humanization and softening and seeing, trans people as people. But I do think there is also some, chagrin about, buyer's remorse or whatever, and buying into, all of this hate and anger, and then realizing that, oh gosh, now I have to pay $5 a gallon. I can't afford my groceries. People are starting to make connections that, they hadn't made before. So that's, that's just me pontificating. But I do think that there has been a lot of work, and I do think there's some humanization. And I think that there's a lot of unseen work, I do think, especially with the courts and even with the Supreme Court, that trans people are everywhere. They're not unique, and I think that there are, I don't know anybody's personal story that on the court or what their family's structures look like, but I can imagine that there are people that have trans people in their lives that feel like it's important to at least have a conversation. And so I do think I was struck, the decision still absolutely sucks. Don't get me wrong. I'm not trying to soft pedal it, but I do think there's been a little bit of a shift there. I don't know, again, unfortunately, with the way that judicial nominations have been structured and some of the rhetoric that we see from the nominees that have come through, I don't, feel optimistic about the coming years and some of these more difficult parts of the country. Unfortunately, there are already, difficult places to begin with. In other words, when the administration changes again, and, there are, there's positive work being done to, pursue legislative priorities that will help transgender people. it's going to be, a battle, because we're still going to have a lot of these folks on the bench. And just to remind people, judicial nominees are lifetime appointments, and so that's why midterms are so important. And the Senate is so important, because that's who votes on lifetime federal judicial nominees who end up making decisions for their lifetime.
6: Is it your impression, you've noted a softening a little bit, right? A smelling of the coffee, but the proportionality of all people in the world, right? We're talking about a very small number of transgender individuals that are just trying to play sports. Is there a feeling in light of this case of recognition, the perception versus the lived experience, how much of a discrepancy there is?
5: Yeah, I don't know. I mean, I feel like it's been blown up so much that, even though we constantly say, look, Jim Justice could not name one transgender person in his own state, and this is across the board what we see over and over again, and we can give people numbers. I mean, I would love it if there were trans kids that were participating in sports. It would be really wonderful. There's not, trans people make up, roughly between 0.3 and 0.7% of the population, period. And how many of those are playing sports? Probably maybe a handful of them. And how many are trans girls that are playing sports? It's just ridiculous, when you look at the actual numbers. And so it's, I can't say that, it's endlessly frustrating to me, because of the way that's been framed as this, this epic threat that we face as a country, but that people don't see through that. But for whatever reason, it just hasn't broken through, to be completely transparent. I would love for people to see that, but I hope people see that, but I don't. I think it's more just a softening and recognizing the humanity of folks. But we'll keep pushing. I'll keep reiterating it over and over again.
6: Absolutely. How, by the way, has the Lambda team been able to talk with Becky and her family since this? How's she doing? How is she taking all of this now?
5: She's such a champ. You know, her family is so wonderful. Then she's just, you know, of course it's really disappointing. You know, she is a fighter, and she, never, ever was unambiguous about this being not just about herself. This was about, you know, other trans girls like her that she was fighting for. And, you know, so it is, it's very, very difficult, but she's proud of what she's done. And she'll continue to, she's a winner. She's absolutely amazing human being, and she'll continue to strive and thrive. And, you know, I have no doubt that this isn't the last we'll hear about Becky Pepper Jackson. She's just an absolutely wonderful person.
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3: Thanks for finding This Way Out, brought to you by the nonprofit Overnight Productions. News Wrap was written and produced by Jeb Bakke and Brian DeShazer, edited by Lucia Chappelle, and read by Chris Wilson and Joe Bayline. Against Me performed some of the music you heard, and Kim Wilson composed and performed our theme music. 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

Well, hello and welcome once again to Raging and Eating. This is Rossi, better known as Chef Rossi, owner and executive chef of the Raging Skillet in New York City. And how the hell are ya? How you doing? How's it going? Well, I don't know. If you're in New York City, you're certainly downtown New York City. Oh my God. We just got killed in the most crazy, crazy storm. First of all, the whole world seemed like a science fiction movie because all of the smoke from Ontario blew in. And we were wearing masks again. I'm like, oh my God, it's like COVID part three. We're out with our masks on. It was strange and weird and surreal. And then I'm at work at the kitchen and we're saying, well, it's gorgeous for a second, but it started to rain. And it's raining really hard. And we're like, all right, we're glad we're outside. Although Jeremiah wanted to run out and play in the rain. And I don't blame him, except we were told all the funky stuff that came from the smoke from Ontario would come down on you in the rain and you better not be in it. And anyway, all this chaserai, right? Then this torrential flood. Like, I have not seen a flood like this since Hurricane Sandy. I mean, torrential flood. It just caught us off guard. And I had a new dishwasher, a sweet little boy named David, who lives with his mommy, adorable. He's 18 years old. I think it's his first job. He was doing a great job washing the dishes. And he comes upstairs. He's like, I think something's wrong. There's water coming down. And Jeremiah went down. He's like, Rossi, we got a problem. I go down in the basement, and what I saw, I couldn't believe. I mean, so much water. Like a tidal wave of water. And the next thing you know, Jeremiah was creating a boat with one of our carts that we wheel the food out on. And he's fishing around trying to bail water. I mean, it was crazy, pandemonium. And then I soon found out it wasn't just us. It was everybody, everybody in the neighborhood, I think. The Lower East Side or downtown New York. I mean, it was crazy, terrible. Maybe it was everyone in New York. I don't know. It was just so much rain so fast. None of the drains could keep up. And so it finally got better. The water started to recede. Jeremiah and David bailed out a bunch. It was pure pandemonium. We're finally having a moment to sit there with lunch. And David says that he thought it was something he did. It was his first day at work. He thought maybe he accidentally did something wrong that caused all of this. And we're like all laughing. We're like, no, you cute thing. You're adorable. You are. But no, it wasn't anything you do. It was act of God. It was just crazy. And then the sun came out the very next day. Beautiful, beautiful sunshine. The most beautiful day. And we catered this wedding in Prospect Park. Gorgeous, perfect, beautiful day. And it was like God was smiling on us. I'm like, we survived something that was like Hurricane Sandy part two. It was terrible. Just the flash flood from hell. It was terrible. But here we are the next day. And everything's okay, and we're cranking out food, and we're feeling so grateful to be in the sunshine and so grateful to have this beautiful wedding, and everything was awesome. So I don't know, is there a moral to this? Well, I suppose I will say this, that the day, the flood was like from 12 in the afternoon to 3 or something. It was terrible. And we still managed, we had a tasting party that night. We asked all our couples, do you still want to come? And they were so stoic. They still wanted to come. And so we did this tasting party and it was fantastic. And I said, go on and get home before the rain comes back. And they got home just in time to not get rained on. And my chef and I did not. So it was very thankless, I suppose, to walk home in the rain after all that chaserai. But we survived and we cranked out hot, delicious food and then had a beautiful wedding the next day. And that was all I needed as a trophy. That and the fact that my freezers, thank God, thank God, thank God, they held firm. Thank you, Lord. So I'm feeling grateful to have survived this crazy thing. I'm also feeling proud, very, very, very proud of Jeremiah for bailing out the water. And we don't know if it helped to bail it into the sink or who knows, but it seems like it did. Proud of David on his first day at work. He survived. Proud of us, proud of Manuel and me and all of us for cranking out this beautiful supper. And so happy and proud of my entire staff for the wedding the next day. I mean, really, you really know who you are when you're hit this kind of thing. I mean, people don't know. Like, if we actually had to go to war, I think you should get all of the caterers on your side because that is a very tough way to make a living.
But this is not about bragging. It's about being grateful, complaining and kvetching a little bit, because how could I not? But then being grateful. So here we are. It is now a beautiful sunny day. The water has receded. They say it's going to rain again tomorrow, but I'm hoping and praying it won't be anything like this. It does make you think that the world is changing. And there really is this thing that a lot of people like to pretend does not exist called global warming. It's really a thing. And constantly dropping bombs and wars, the bomb, bomb, bomb, a bomb. That's really mucking up the planet. And these crazy things like fracking and horrible, horrible pollution. I mean, it's really mucking up the planet. And so we're starting to have these crazy storms, and we're going to get more and more of them. So I would suggest anything you can do or say to make this better. Tell your congressman or your senate, whoever you talk to, just please do something to help our planet, because I feel her pain. I mean, to leash out with these crazy storms like that. But, you know, why do I have to get it? I mean, I'm a nice one. Can you just maybe send all the storms to the mean people who want to do the fracking and ruin the planet and take away our beautiful public lands, away from the Native Americans who should have those lands, and just put all the storms on them and leave us alone, okay? The other thing I want to just vent about for a second is, if you're having a magical moment like we just had with this amazing, huge FIFA contest, soccer game, whatever the hell you want to call it. I mean, the whole world stopped for sports lately. We're having this amazing moment, and Spain wins. Okay for you, Spain. I wasn't on anyone's side. I honestly don't follow sports at all. I mean, I was on the Knicks side because I'm a New Yorker, but other than that, you know, whatever. But they're having this amazing moment with the trophy in the air, and they did it, the greatest moment of their life. Let them have their moment. And don't have it be about anyone else. No one else with a fragile, fragile, fragile ego who wants to somehow claim the moment for themselves. No one else who wants to brag about anything else. Just let them have their moment. And that brings me to what I kind of want to talk about right now, which is I learned this early on, that people who are immensely insecure, and who inside their body and their soul, they feel they have no power. And inside their body and their soul, they feel that they are lesser than and not as good as other people. And they really don't have true confidence. Those are the people who were going to be the bullies. In school, the bully was always the one who, when they went home, they had no power. The worst bully we ever had in school went home and got beaten up by his daddy. So he wanted to go out and take it out on kids that he felt he was bigger than, anyone he felt he was stronger than. And people who just don't have what it takes, they're going to just look for every opportunity to brag and show off. I mean, I would love to know, or I'd love them to know, when you see these guys, it's always a guy, let's face it. You see these guys who go down the street and they're on a motorcycle, or they're in a car and they're either blaring the radio so everyone else goes deaf, or revving up their engines so everyone goes deaf and starts coughing, or revving up their motorcycle so everyone goes deaf and starts coughing. They should know what all the women, they look at that and they all know. This is a person who has an eeny, weeny, tiny, weeny, weeny. An eeny, weeny, tiny, weeny, weeny. So that's why he has his radio so loud. That's why he's revving the car so loud. So that's what we know. We all know it, and you know it's true. So I'm going to say, next time you see someone bragging for no reason, next time you see someone revving up their engine, next time you see someone taking credit, standing out and trying to take the applause away from a victorious, wonderful team that has just won the trophy, that's someone with a teeny, weeny, weeny, weeny, who has very little self-worth inside, very little self-respect, who knows that they're, you know, a lesser than person. Whereas the people who are truly confident, who know they have a heart and soul, a powerful heart and soul, they don't have to do these things. I mean, I learned that when I catered the vagina monologues. I know it's an odd segue, but yes, I did cater the vagina monologues. And I had to do all the food for 2,500 people, anatomically correct. I kid you not. So that was oval croutons with tuna tartare down the center and some black seaweed. We made a giant vagina out of dried fruit. It was amazing. Best experience ever. And here's what I learned. There were some people there
who were sort of insecure, and they maybe were having a few minutes of fame, but, you know, they didn't feel established. They felt a little insecure. And those were the people who were difficult to deal with, or the louder people, or the ones who complained more or demanded more. But then, you know, our friend Vula was there, and she was standing up because she didn't have a seat. And Glenn Close tried to give her her seat. She said, "You look tired." She tried to get up and give her her seat, because Glenn Close was so confident with her ability and her career and who she was as a person, that she did not need to have all these high, crazy demands. She didn't be loud and rude and complaining. She didn't need to do any of that. She could just be sweet and kind and gentle and graceful and lovely and all the things she is. And that's how it is with Meryl Streep, too. Meryl, I know that there's a good chance you're going to listen to this because you have good taste, and so maybe you listen to my show. Who knows? But I got to think Meryl Streep would be awesome. Not bragging, not being a jerk, being kind and sympathetic. I've heard only wonderful things about her. But then look to the people who are not doing that. And those are the people who just have things missing. What are they missing? True confidence. They're missing that. True ability. A true heart and soul of a lion. They're missing all of that. And they have a teeny weeny, even if they're a woman, they have a teeny vagini. Well, you know what I mean. Anyway, so just look for the people that aren't bragging. You know, Hillary Clinton was not a loud, bragging person. She was the most qualified politician we've ever had, that I've ever seen. And she kept it chill. She wasn't bragging. She was doing her thing. She was being nice to people. She was being a good mother. She was doing what she needed to do. That's a good person. Now look for the people who are out bragging and putting other people down. Adolf Hitler did that. We know Adolf Hitler was a horrifying creature. He was a failed artist, failed in every way. And somehow he duped Germany into thinking he was all that. He just rode them out. They were depressed. They went through World War I. They were all in the bummer. And he got with all these ideas, like, we can be number one. Make Germany great again. Yes, number one. Germany can be great again. So, and that's how he wrote it. And he looked for people to put down. Let's put down Jewish people. Let's put down gay people. Let's put down anyone who's not German. Let's put down anyone who's not white. And that's how he did it. And what a creature and a monster he was. And yet he got people to follow him. Now, I see that happening right now, and so do you. We see horrifying people, one person in particular, no names, but you know who I'm thinking of, who is probably, I'm going to assume, the teeniest, weeniest person that we've ever met, except for maybe a small child, like a toddler, could be smaller or not, I don't know. But no true confidence, no true inner power. So has to look for people to put down and get you to use as a scapegoat for all your problems. And he is appealing to what Germany did, not appealing to intellectuals. Get rid of all the intellectuals. That's what Hitler had to do. That's what these scumbags are doing, and this particular scumbag who has no name. But let's call him the orange cucaracha. How do you say orange cucaracha in Spanish? I'd love to know that. But that's what he's doing. And so what he's doing is, you feel depressed? Well, here's someone you can blame it on. You can blame it on anyone who's Mexican. You can blame it on, oh, especially let's blame it on anyone who's not white. Let's really blame it on the Haitians. Oh, he's got it out for them. Let's blame it on the gay people. Let's really blame it on transgender people. Yeah, it's their fault you can't pay your rent. It's those, what, less than 1% of the population. It's their fault you can't pay your rent. I mean, let's blame it on them. Yeah, and we'll get everyone rallied up, and we'll have hatred, and we'll ride our hatred like a fury. Yeah, well, just think about how bad that is and how stupid it is. So what did I learn after this terrible flood that we went through? I learned that to be grateful, so grateful because we survived, and I have a wonderful staff, and they're wonderful because I treat them really wonderfully. I respect them. I'm kind to them. I'm supportive. I make sure they eat. I make sure they're well paid. I never yell at them. And it comes back to you. Give what you get. You give what you get. It's simple, right? Anyway, what I learned is that, I guess, honestly speaking, I think I personally have that kind of power.
that the orange cucaracha does not have. I don't need to brag. I don't need to put people down. I don't need to look for scapegoats. I don't need to come up with stupid things to get you inspired by hating other people. No, I want to help other people. And I really want to help them if they're less than I in terms of power and money and places in life. That's the way to be. And so I feel grateful that I have that kind of inner competence and power. And I am able to be grateful, and I am able to be selfless when I need to be, and I am able to be generous and kind, and I'm grateful for that. And so I want to share that with you. So the next time you see someone bragging loud and bragging proud, blech. Next time you see someone looking for scapegoats, putting down someone who's an immigrant, putting down someone who's Mexican, who's gay, who's trans, looking to rally up hatred and racism, then you know this is a lesser person. This is not a good person. This is someone who does not have anything inside that's real that you can count on. They are just a cockroach. They're just a cockroach. Well, the cockroaches are actually tough. I mean, I do think long after people are gone, and let's face it, we don't really deserve to live because we're not saving the planet. So let's rally together and save the planet. But I do think long after people are gone, there's basically going to be cockroaches and rats and maybe pigeons. Lord, I don't know what is with the pigeons. Also, seagulls are pretty resilient too. The people will be croaked and it'll be the pigeons and the seagulls and the rats and the cockroaches. They'll be having a party. But so you can't really say that they're weak. They're kind of strong if you think about it, but they're really gross. My mother would say, don't say gross. It was a lovely Jewish name. Don't use it for a bad thing. All right, whatever, but they're really gross. Anyway, now on other news, besides, let's not be bragging. Let's not be a jerk. Let's be kind and decent and generous and grateful. Let's not support and follow orange monsters who only are looking to scapegoat people and only looking to rally up racism and homophobia and transphobia. Yuck. Blech, disgusting. Besides all that, I suppose I should mention something about food because I am a chef and this is Raging and Eating, but I am going to tell you about some of the yummy stuff that we made because it was really exciting. So I did my famous fried chicken. I change the recipe all the time, but instead of soaking it in buttermilk or doing the eggs and that whole hazari, I'm going this route because it's more fun. I make a marinade out of ketchup because ketchup is like the best thing in the universe. There's only a few things I say that are holier than God. Well, not holier than God. God, you're holier. I'm sorry. Don't strike me down. You are the holiest, but holier than Chazarai anyway. Ketchup is up there. So are tater tots and so are Cheetos. They're awesome. So I take some ketchup and I take some gluten-free tamari and I take some garlic powder and some onion powder and some Tabasco and a little bit of mustard, just a little bit. And I whisk it all up and whisk and shimmy and shake and shimmy. And I marinate my chicken that I'm going to fry. We cut it into nugget-sized chicken, marinated in that. I know ketchup is a marinade, but it works, trust me. Marinated overnight. And the next day, we take a big bowl, and I take gluten-free flour and gluten-free panko. If you're not gluten-free, you can do whatever the hell you want. And season it with Old Bay and paprika and salt and pepper. What else do we put in? Well, fresh ground peppers is a must. And sometimes I'll throw in a little cumin and coriander, but I didn't this time. I think the Old Bay and paprika, salt and pepper with garlic powder was enough. And so we dredge our chicken in that and we deep fry it. And we get these perfect little crispy fried nuggets with enormous flavor because they were marinated in this tamari and ketchup. And then the batter, the breading also has seasoning. Great, gorgeous flavor. Now, you could eat it like that and you'd be so happy. Sometimes I'll serve that on a waffle, as you know, with some hot maple, which is great. And I've done a little spin on the hot maple where now I realize it wants to be thicker. So I puree Frank's hot sauce and maple syrup and some orange marmalade, and I basically get a thick hot maple. And I will drizzle that. But last night, we did it with my famous apricot mustard dip, where I puree some apricot preserves. And to that, I add grain mustard because grain mustard is sexy. And I add a little honey because I love it. And I add a little tamari because I love it. And I add a little Tabasco because I love it. And puree. A little pinch of celery salt, even though it doesn't need it because I love it. And puree. And that's my perfect apricot mustard dip. And we serve the crispy fried chicken with apricot mustard dip. And everyone went nuts for it. This crazy
Fabulous. Awesome. Then I made something that I haven't made in forever. And the reason is people call me for unusual, eccentric, avant-garde kind of things. They don't usually call me for old-fashioned things. I mean, old-fashioned like mac and cheese, yes, but they don't usually call me for like 1980s food so much, you know, or 70s food. An example being mozzarella sticks. But this wedding wanted to have some old homey things too, and so they wanted mozzarella sticks. I said, all right. So Jeremiah cut the mozzarella. I got a firm mozzarella. In this case, it was Polio, which I would never normally serve, but for this, it's great. Cut it into strips, kind of like a skinny finger, like, you know, I don't know how to describe it, but like a skeleton's finger, but a little thicker than a skeleton's finger, because you'll see it's going to grow. And then we took some flour, we seasoned it with salt and pepper, a little garlic powder. We took some panko, we seasoned it with ground thyme, dried thyme, not fresh, and dried oregano and garlic powder, onion powder, salt, pepper again, gorgeous. And we tossed up the mozzarella in the flour. Then we dipped it in egg. Then we dipped it in the panko. Then we deep fried it. And between the flour and the panko and the egg, it got like so much larger than it was initially. So it really wound up being like the size of like a cigarillo, like a baby cigar. Really yummy and crunchy and awesome. And we served that with a tomato basil dip. But you could do any marinara, any good red sauce. This was just a nice rustic tomato sauce. It was gorgeous. They went insane for it. I mean, it was so good. And I felt so proud. I never thought I would be that proud of a mozzarella stick, but I truly, truly was. So there you have it. So we survived the flood from hell. I mean, literally, I just can't. I'm still not even over it. I think I have post-traumatic stress from the flood from hell. We survived the flood from hell. We still did a beautiful tasting party, and then we got to serve out all this love food to this couple. They were so awesome. They met at the Rocky Horror Picture Show, and they played the Time Warp as one of their wedding songs. I mean, it was great. Let's do the Time Warp again. It's just a jump to the left and then a step to the right. Put your hands on your hips and turn your knees in tight. All right. All right, I'm going to stop. I'll stop. I'm stopping. But I do love the Rocky Horror Show. In any case, it was great. Speaking of Rocky Horror, that was a major part of my childhood. I mean, I was grew up on the Jersey Shore, and it was so square there. But when people weren't square, they were so cool. And I got turned on to the midnight showing at the Rocky Horror Picture Show, not in New York, but in Jersey, not so far away. And we would go, a group of us. And it was just so great. Oh, my God. Tim Curry as Frankenfooter. There was nothing in the world better than that. Ever, ever, ever better than that. It was just amazing. And I went at least a bunch of times. It wasn't like the kind of thing you only saw once. And there was all the audience participation. I mean, I just loved it. And then after, it's like 2 a.m, we'd wind up at Denny's having breakfast at 2 a.m. To this day, I cannot understand how I got away with being out till 3 a.m. or something, and my parents didn't lose their mind. I think I must have told them. Oh, I know what I did. Sometimes I would tell them I was over my friend Holly Lapidus's house. That's not penis, it's pedis. Sometimes I would tell them I was over my friend Sandy Valentino's house. Sometimes I would tell them I was over my friend Jenny Weber's house, and that's how I would get away with it. One time I got my old man friend who lived next door, Mr. T, we loved. He looked just like the old man from the country lemonade commercials. I got him to go to Rocky Horror with us. I don't think he was quite ready for that. But you know what? It changed my life. I said, this is awesome. Tim Curry as Frankenfooter was just everything to me. From this uptight childhood, I mean, it just was everything. So here's this couple who met at the Rocky Horror Picture Show. And it was wonderful. The bride had blue hair, and some of the guests had crazy wild hair. And then they did the Time Warp in the middle of the wedding, and it was great. And they loved the food. They ate like maniacs, and they loved it. It made me so happy. So, listen, there's a lot of chazarai. There's bad storms. There's bad things happening to the weather because of this global warming thing that some people think doesn't exist. And fuel costs is up through the roof. Insane. I think I spent twice what I spent on gas recently than I spent a couple of years ago. It's insane. Food cost is insane. It's rough. And anyone who told you they were going to make this stuff better,
and campaigns saying you'll see prices will go down, fuel will go down. It seems to have done the complete opposite. So I would say, whatever you do, for the love of God, just open your eyes and see what's really happening around you. We're having wars that we didn't need to have. We're bombing the planet. We didn't need to do that. We're taking away vaccinations that we really need to have. Things are happening. Just see them and feel them and do something about it. For the love of God, vote and speak out and be kind to your planet and be kind to each other. And don't brag and stay away from people who are just cranking up their music way too loud and your eardrums are breaking, and revving up their motor way too loud and your eardrums are breaking, and bragging and putting down people and being a racist and being a sexist and putting women down. That's a bad stuff. Get rid of them. Throw them out in the trash. Make a big giant orange garbage bag and throw them out in the trash. Vote for better people. Bring on better people. We want kindness and decency and empathy. And we want really good mozzarella sticks and really good fried chicken. We want a lot of love and we want a better tomorrow. So here's wishing for a better tomorrow. I wish you a better tomorrow. I wish for Tim Curry to have a better tomorrow. Tim, you were fabulous, Frankenfooter. You're really wonderful. And I wish for us all to do the time warp again. It's just to jump to the left when the world was a better place, and then a step to the right when gas was cheaper. Put your hands on your hip when food cost was down, and turn your knees in tight when we all loved each other. Let's do the time warp again. I can't.

Let's just be better. Let's do better and be better. Meanwhile, let's have some really, really, really awesome food and share it with people we love, but also share it with people we don't love. And maybe then they'll eat it and they'll love us and the world will be a better place. That's what I'm saying. Let's make the world a better place. So lastly, I just want to say, Glenn Close, that was really awesome. I never forgot that. That was a moment of true class. Really was. And I've rarely seen that. And I just think it's awesome. And Meryl, I've heard so many great things about you. I think you're awesome. So, you know, let's have a drink sometime. I'll make you a mozzarella stick. Anyway, you get my point. Truly awesome people don't have to be dingleberry douchebags. It's the people who have nothing to show whatsoever that wind up being the dingleberry douchebags. This is Rossi, better known as Chef Rossi, for Raging and Eating. And as always, food is love, and so are you. Rock on.

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Welcome aboard, my friends. You are tuned to Modern Jet Set. Thank you for flying the fancy skies. My name is Iris Berkeley. I am your pilot and your flight attendant for flight number 306 of this soundtrack to your utterly fabulous secret agent, oh, so funky life. And Joey Quinones, the vocalist from The Sincere's, just released his very first solo record on Coal Mine. Big reggae flavor on this one. It's called In a Soul Steady Situation. We heard kind of the title track, Soul Steady Situation. We got Nightmares on Wax teaming up with Adrian Sherwood in the background right now. George Evelyn reimagined by Adrian Sherwood to celebrate the 20th anniversary of the legendary record In a Space Out of Sound. It's In a Space Out of Dub. This one is You Bliss. Hope this is a blissful flight for you. You need anything at all, just hit that little button above your head with a picture of a party hat on it, and someone will be over to help you out in a matter of moments. You can also email the flight deck if you'd like any time at all, day or night, at mail@modernjetset.com. Just checking out the flight plan for this one. We are going all over the place, so hold on tight. It's Modern Jet Set.

Thank you for flying with Modern Jet Set. I am Iris Berkeley. We are a little more than a third of the way through this hour-long flight. And that last set started off with Pigeon out of Margate in the UK. The band kind of defies classification. It's on Memphis Industries' 2026 record called Out of National. We heard Today is Another Day. After that, Ed O'Brien's second solo release for the Radiohead guitarist called Blue Morpho. We heard a song called Teachers. And then A Certain Ratio with Something Old That's New Again, 45th anniversary reissue and remaster of the legendary record The Joy of Sextet, featuring vocals from Tilly Tilson, we heard Lucinda. We're going to point this plane in a slightly different direction. We'll also send that drinks card around one more time, so get your order in the top of your mind and keep those seatbelts tightly fastened. It's Modern Jet Set.

0: Some soulful throwback kind of sounds to bring us to the halfway point of today's Modern Jet Set Flight. We just heard May Powell with Rope You In from her 2025 sophomore record, Making Room for the Light. Before that, Le Imprimé, Norway's Morten Martens is back for a sophomore full length on Big Crown. The album is Fading Forward, we heard Next Summer. And to start off that set, Jalen Nganda, DC gone London soul artist, a new single on Daptone called Doctrine of Love. We got some stuff up ahead in the second half of today's flight that I do think you are going to love. So stay right where you're at. And as always, thank you ever so much for flying the fancy skies.
1: With dangerous heat settling into northwest Arkansas, the city of Fayetteville is reminding residents to take precautions. The city's warm weather response provides cooling shelters and other resources when temperatures or the heat index reach 100 degrees or higher. Officials also urge people to stay hydrated, check on vulnerable neighbors, and never leave children or pets in parked vehicles. Animal Services is also reminding pet owners to protect animals from extreme heat and hot pavement. More information is available on the city of Fayetteville's website.

It's Modern Jets. Thank you for joining us on this hour-long sky party. And if you were not awake to kick off the second half of that flight, well, I'm thinking now you are. First up was Sylvan Esso with a dramatically different sound from Amelia Meath and Nick Sanborn, a single called Hot Slob. After that, The Bug Club, the fifth record from the Welsh duo called Every Single Muscle from 2026 on Sub Pop. Now, if twee punk is a genre, this is it. If it's not, I guess we're starting a new one. We heard Miss Wales 2012. And to wrap that up, La Tigra, legendary great feminist punk rockers on 2001's Feminist Sweepstakes, we heard Fake French. This is a little bit of a plot twist. We're hearing from Sharif Megerban and Ali in the background from 2026's Tara Cat on Habibi Funk. This song is Ombak, Ombak. And if you find yourself in need of some more of these sounds during the rest of your week, you are in luck. 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You need anything at all, hit that button above your head and we'll help you out. 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

And my friends, we are beginning our final descent here on Modern Jet Set. In the background, we've got Kun Narin's Electric Fin Band, multi-generational psych rockers from rural Thailand on a 2026 record called Three, It's Poet Wong, Part One. Before that, Babe Rainbow, the Australian psych four-piece from their 2025 Slipper Imp and Shakerator, we heard Sunday. And something really new, powerhouse trio called Societe 25, that songwriter and vocalist Merv Erdem of Kit Sebastian, guitarist and producer Glenn Fallows from Mr. Bongo, and library producer and composer Paul Elliott. We heard the title track from 2026's Yegara, and Alton Gun with Sadulup Gulmedim from On from 2018. I'm Iris Berkeley. I want to say thank you for joining me on today's Flight of Fancy. Until next week, may your champagne flute overflow with. I'll meet you right back here next time for another extra fancy flight. If you're anything you love today, you can get more at modernjetset.com. But until we meet again, stay safe, stay sane, stay sassy, and most importantly, stay sexy, my friends.

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3: Born in the Bronx in 1947, she became a prolific songwriter by her late teens, writing several songs that became hits for other artists in the late 1960s. What the remarkable Laura Nyro never achieved was commercial success for her own recordings, many of which are now seen as among the best of their era. Larry Kensington here, and I have a half dozen Laura Nyro performances on this edition of Kensington's Premium Blend. All of the Laura Nyro sides are from the late 60s, with an exception of a later live recording from 1993. I have songs from the early 1970s by Judy Sill and the Carpenters. Out of the 80s is the Australian folk pop band The Triffids. And from the 1990s, Sinead O'Connor, the American supergroup Golden Smog, and the acoustic duo of guitarist Eric Tingstad and wind and reed virtuoso Nancy Rumble. Growing up in New York, Laura Nyro listened to doo-wop groups whose songs she and her school friends practiced in the subways. Miles Davis and John Coltrane were among her musical heroes. She attended the High School of Music and Art in Harlem, and after her graduation in 1965, as she started writing and performing professionally, she adopted the last name Nyro, spelled N-Y-R-O. Her music is a groundbreaking mixture of R&B, jazz, soul, Broadway, and folk into a uniquely urban sound. One admirer said, "She had Broadway, the Brill Building, and Greenwich Village all in her soul." And Nyro had a 3-octave singing range, a fine piano technique, and the ability to make complex arrangements of her own songs. Here is her own version of one of those songs of hers that became a hit for somebody else, Laura Nyro on Kensington's Premium Blend with Sweet Blindness from 1968.

The critically acclaimed but commercially unsuccessful singer-songwriter of the early 1970s, Judy Sill, who had a turbulent life and made just two albums before her death at age 35 in 1979. The second of those albums, Heart Food, is from 1973 and features the lovely song you just heard, The Kiss. Another singer-songwriter who never had enough commercial success of her own was Laura Nyro. You heard two of her songs that both were hits for the other artists who recorded them in the late 1960s, but that are actually much better in Nyro's recordings. Sweet Blindness was first, and then Nyro's dramatic gospel-flavored cautionary tale about a heartbreaker named Eli, Eli's Comet. Both songs are from her 1968 masterpiece album, Eli and the 13th Confession. Larry Kensington here, with another of four more Laura Nyro songs that make up this Kensington's Premium Blend. Nyro began writing this song while she was still in high school. One of her close friends, Alan Merrill, was the son of the jazz singer Helen Merrill, who in the 1950s had an affair with the actor Bill Carter. Now, that didn't lead to the two of them ending their current relationships to be with each other, but Nyro imagines that might well have happened. Wedding Bell Blues was recorded by then 18-year-old Laura Nyro in 1966.

Believing that you are enough means accepting yourself wholeheartedly, flaws and all, without needing to prove your worth to anybody. That's the essence of what Sinead O'Connor has to say in her song, I Am Enough for Myself, from 1997. Before that was the Australian band, the Triffids, who were together for all of the 1980s and had their biggest success in 1986 with the song Wide Open Road, a song that evokes the vastness of the deserts of Western Australia. Laura Nyro started things with her original 1966 recording of Wedding Bell Blues. I have three more Laura Nyro songs still to come on Kensington's Premium Blend. The eclectic music show distributed weekly to your local community radio station by the Pacifica Network. I'm Larry Kensington. Paul Williams has had a long and varied career, mainly as a prolific songwriter, but also as an actor in movies and television, and more recently as president and chairman of ASCAP, the American Society of Composers, Authors, and Publishers. One of Williams's earliest hit songs was written originally as a jingle for a TV ad for the Crocker National Bank of San Francisco. Richard Carpenter heard the commercial and recognized the jingle's potential as a full song and asked Paul Williams to provide additional verses. Karen and Richard Carpenter had a top 10 hit with that transformed jingle in 1970.

Laura Nyro's songs after the 1970s departed from the high-energy, soulful pop of her early career and shifted toward more personal, intimate, and spiritual themes. "I was a foolish girl, but now I'm a woman of the world," she sang in that song, written in the early 1990s and recorded live at the Bitter End in Greenwich Village in 1993. But A Woman of the World was released posthumously in 2002, 5 years after Nyro died from cancer at just 49 years of age. The instrumental in the set was called The Jester. It was written and performed in 1997 by the duo of Eric Tingstad, guitar, and Nancy Rumble, who played the double ocarina. "We've Only Just Begun" opened the set, the hit song written by Paul Williams and recorded by the Carpenters in 1970. Larry Kensington here. Next, I have an item by the alternative rock country supergroup of loosely connected musicians, mostly from the Twin Cities of Minnesota, who came together in 1989 as a country rock reaction to the punk and hardcore music that dominated the Minneapolis music scene back then. Golden Smog released its second full-length album in 1998. From that album, Weird Tales, comes this bright little number, "Looking Forward to Seeing You."

If I had to pick out the quintessential Laura Nyro song, the one that definitively shows what Laura Nyro was all about as songwriter, singer, and arranger, I probably would light on the song you just heard. In its initial recording for Nyro's 1969 album, New York Tendaberry, Time and Love is characterized by Nyro's signature blend of pop, folk, R&B, and soul, and has some fine lyrics touching on themes of perseverance and the healing power of time and love. Preceding was a remarkable live performance by Sinead O'Connor of one of the most haunting of Irish traditional songs, She Moved Through the Fair, actually given a gender swap, so it was He Moved Through the Fair, recorded in Dublin in 1997. The Americana supergroup Golden Smog started the set with Looking Forward to Seeing You, recorded in 1998. Larry Kensington here. One last Laura Nyro performance now, and it goes back again to her earliest recording date back in 1966 when she was 18 years old and already a mature songwriter who could passionately interpret her own material. Here she pleads for someone to take away the blues from a guy called Billy.

Laura Nyro had a large influence on many of her contemporaries, songwriters like Elton John, Todd Rundgren, and Joni Mitchell, and on such later artists as Suzanne Vega, Tori Amos, and Alicia Keys. All of them greatly admired Nyro's soulful way of bringing together words and music, and she was already doing that in 1966 when she was 18 and recorded her song Billy's Blues. I'm Larry Kensington, and you have just heard Kensington's Premium Blend program number 306, featuring several songs by Laura Nyro. 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
2: 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I'm so tired of looking for it. Maybe it's in the Hall of the Mountain King, up near the telephone line.
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0: Hello and welcome to Lester the Nightfly. This is your host, PJ Ewing. We are here with a guest, a jazz artist from New York. This is Alex Tremblay. Alex, man, how are you?
1: I'm doing pretty good, man. It's been a pretty busy last couple months, and I'm happy to be here with you, man. It's really great to meet you at the Django and, getting to hang out with you now.
0: Yeah, we met about a month ago, and you have been so busy.
1: I'm a grad student right now at Manhattan School of Music. After being out of school for a very long time, I decided to go back. All right, it's been really intense. Outside Miller Recital Hall, sitting on the floor with my phone plugged into an outlet to charge it.
0: Oh, that's gorgeous. I love that scene.
1: Full college life right now.
0: Yeah. Just for a second, what's the last 3 or 4 weeks been like for you?
1: I was in Oregon with the Jesse Palter Quartet. Jesse's a wonderful singer and songwriter, but she's had a lot of success, you know, in the last few years as an artist herself, but as a songwriter too. And she's had, you know, artists such as like Cecile McLaurin-Salvant and Sarah Gazarek record her music.
0: Wow.
1: So it was really cool to kind of be out of town with her. And on piano was one of my very good friends who I've known for a very long time and played with a ton, the great Tabor Gable. You know, he's one of my best friends and roommates in college, and he played on my first record, actually. So,
0: no kidding.
1: And then I was in Maine right after that, doing some teaching and some performing in Ellsworth, Maine, and in Providence, Rhode Island, which is where I'm from originally. I think last weekend I probably drove in a matter of like 4 days, like 30 hours.
0: Oh God.
1: It was nuts.
0: It's nomadic. I know. I did a show on Cecile McLaurin-Salvant about a year ago. I saw her at the Blue Note. My sister's a big fan of hers, and so I went out and saw that. That was really, well, how innovative is she? That was a real thrill.
1: Man, she's incredible. I was going to say, we don't know each other super well, but we have one

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And she's such a sweet person on top of being such an incredible, you know, visionary and singer and musician. Like, she's awesome, you know.

legs are yelling, whoa, but we're in such a groove that love is still advancing. Nothing to do but wow.

0: Stay up half the night with
1: me. Some of these women are just playing in another league in the world of jazz. Samara Joy is just, everything's gone nuts, amazing, crazy. Yep. I saw her also at the Blue Note the night before. It was so cute. Her dad was there. She was singing. It was midnight. And she said, I got to go. I'm got to get up at 4 a.m. We're on the Today Show tomorrow morning. And it was a big, it was like her debut in the world, you know, the next day. So that was really fun. And then I saw, I guess she's not quite at this level quite yet, but Jasmia Horn. Do you know this artist by chance?
2: Oh, yeah. Yep. I've known Jasmia. Kind of, you know, once again, kind of on the periphery, like the scenes in New York, it's like, they're all like concentric circles, you know, but I saw Jasmia perform when I was still in my undergrad. She came to Hartford with Winard Harper's band because she was playing Winard for a while, who I actually got to play with for a time a little bit later. But yeah, she was great even then. At Black Eyed Sally's in Hartford, man. This was probably...
1: Wow.
2: This had to be maybe like 2010 or 2011, you know.
1: Beginning of her career in some ways, I think.
2: Yeah.
1: I mean, that's a long time ago. She has children. She's married now. I heard her whole story in the set. She was telling us, you know, dating, and she's got a brand new record that just dropped as well. I saw it, Smoke. It was about, you know, 4 or 5 weeks ago, I guess.
2: Yeah, she's calm. She's great.
0: Tip

We're going to do two shows, everyone, so this is part one of two parts, and we'll learn about Alex's background a little bit more, etc. But I want to get to some music, because he's brought just one of the most delightful playlists I have ever heard. The song is called You're My Everything. It's live at Scholars Jazz Club in Boston. This is the Ray Brown Trio from 97, it says. Let's listen to it, and then, Alex, I want to hear you tell

0: I always, you know, credit Ray as the real reason that I even play upright bass. I don't come from a direct musical family, but I come from two very big families. My mom is the youngest of 10, and my dad is the exact middle child of 15. On my dad's side, half the men in that family are musicians, and then the other half are bodybuilders and really into physical fitness.
1: Wow.
0: It just so happened that I was in Guitar Center one day. I was playing my electric bass, and one of my uncles just happened to come in, and he didn't know that I played bass. You know, we were talking for a minute, and he invited me over to play his weekly jam session that he did, and it was all blues music. You know, we were doing those sessions like every week. And my cousin's a great drummer, a great songwriter. He works a lot in the Christian music world. But he was actually the one responsible for me listening to Ray Brown for the first time. He had just gotten a record. And I remember this like it was yesterday. It was the Red Hot Ray Brown Trio. It was a double disc set. On one of the records was Ray's trio with Mickey Roker and Gene Harris. And then the other was Jeff Hamilton and Gene Harris. And I heard that stuff for the first time, and I literally just like, it hit me like a train. I was like, that's what I want to do for the rest of my life. I mean, Ray, to me, he symbolizes what the instrument can sound like in a jazz context. You know, I mean, the main people that every bass player really are modeling themselves after these days are, you know, Ray Brown, Ron Carter, and Paul Chambers. You know, like, those are the three big names. You know, I mean, of course there's others. You know, now you have people coming out of Richard Davis and, you know, some of the more avant-garde cats, Henry Grimes. But in terms of just the pure joy of the instrument and the depth of sound, I mean, I think that's really what got me with Ray. Like, when I think of Ray, like, if an oak tree had a sound, it would sound like Ray Brown. It's so rooted in nature and just beauty and joy.
1: And majesty.
0: Having played also in a Baptist church, primarily Black artists and Black parishioners, like, it's so rooted in that tradition too. Like, it's like church, man. Every time I hear Ray Brown, it's like going to church.
1: I've seen Ron Carter a couple times at the Blue Note, which is so not my favorite venue. But
0: I actually recently, in the last year, had the opportunity to study with Ron after being too scared to do so for so many years. He's getting every last bit of honor and deserving recognition that he could ever get. 100% deserves it. I mean, you're talking about someone who literally has changed the way bass players play. It's different than Ray's thing, you know, but that's why a lot of people love them both, is that, or you can take something from both. I find myself all the time when I'm playing, like, digging into one of those bags, not even intentionally, but just because I've listened to so much of them over the years. Like, there are certain situations I find myself in where I'm like, in the moment, I'm going to take this approach right now. Yeah, it's just really interesting to me, man. I love so many different bass players, so much different music. They just happen to be two of my absolute, like, idols. You know, I never got to really be around Ray, unfortunately, but having the opportunity to be around Ron has just been a gift, man. He's so generous and so kind with his teaching, and just the fact that he's open to having students and passing stuff on and all that, man. It's just such a gift.
1: So let's move on. Let's move on to Frederick Russell Jones. Frederick Russell Jones. Oh, also known as Ahmad Jamal.
0: Yes.
1: This track is so gorgeous. It's called Broadway, from the Cross Country Tour, 1958 to 61. Let's take a listen to it, and then we'll talk about it.

when it comes to Ahmad Jamal, I find myself constantly going to trios just as a thing in my life and my career, as inspiration. I really kind of noticed when I was listening to that record how patient, just how absolutely patient they can be with the way that they arrange, with the way that they play. And that record, I was shown that record by the great Larry Grenadier when I was studying with Larry right after graduating from my undergrad. Yeah, Israel Crosby and Ahmad and Darnell Fournier, they just sound so good together. And it's like you reach this pinnacle when you're playing with people a lot. Unfortunately, it doesn't happen as often because there's just not the opportunity to play every night like there was. I think back then, you can really like feel them breathing together, you know, as a group. Like they've played those tunes so much, those arrangements. They've played with each other, like they know where they're gonna go. And yeah, it's a different thing than Ray. It's coming from a similar place, you know, in my head.

0: So that was City of Angels. Alex, tell us about this track. It fits just from my seat. You know, we listened to these first 3 years now on the deck here. It fits right in with the great melodies that we've heard. Anything you want to say about the song itself?
1: I wrote that tune after going to Los Angeles for the first time. I always had like an obsession with the West Coast when I was a kid, because a lot of the rock music I grew up listening to was coming out of there. You know, I was a big Red Hot Chili Peppers fan. My first time there, it was just really, really super nice to experience sunshine, especially in February when I was leaving. At that time, I was living in Hartford. I was leaving Hartford and I had a ton of snow. And I get to LA and it's so bright and beautiful. But at the time, I was checking out a lot of early Wayne Shorter too. His composition, Yes or No, was definitely an inspiration for that tune when I was writing it. You know, I love that vibe. I love Wayne's vibe with composition. I'm a huge, like, you know, Coltrane head. So it's definitely going after that vibe a little bit.
0: My ears perked up when I heard that for the first time. So that's from your record from 2022. I know you've got a brand new recording now and a record coming, which is exciting, and we'll talk about that. But let's keep going. Let's go on to Kenny Garrett from the record Songbook. This also says 1997. This is Sing a Song of Song.

0: You are listening to Lester the Nightfly Radio. This is PJ Ewing, your host. I'm here with Alex Tremblay, jazz artist, composer, upright bass player, very busy man who's fit us in. He's in near the performance hall of the Manhattan School of Music, finding a moment to do this interview. Tell us a little bit more about your upbringing and background.
1: I originally started playing because two of my very best friends at the time were brothers, Steve and Jordan. One of them played guitar, one of them played bass. I was maybe 11. And my stepdad, one day when we were all hanging out, he's like, "Oh, you guys need a bass player and you guys could like jam out and have a band." So that's kind of what started it. You know, my birthday was about a month later, and I asked for a bass just because I wanted to be part of the hang. And lo and behold, it kind of took. After I got the bass, you know, my stepdad and my mom, they had paid for lessons at the local music.
0: Wait, was it an electric bass or was it an
1: upright? It was electric. Yeah, I only played electric at that time. And my first teacher actually wasn't even a bass player. He was a guitar player at the local music store. Ed Smith was his name. He was, you know, he was old back then, so I don't even know if he's still around, but he was a sweet guy. You know, he'd be chain smoking cigarettes in between breaks and, you know, like real old school, man. He went to Berkeley in like the 50s, you know, and he laid a really good foundation though. You know, I had a ton of schooling when it came to like reading music and music theory very early on. And he built a very strong foundation in that way. And then I just got to a point where he felt like he couldn't teach me anymore. And he made a list of local bass players. And then I went to this guy, Cesar Cabral, fantastic bass player, who basically runs a wedding band in Boston. And he also was a Berkeley grad. And he was the one who really kind of pushed me. And he saw that I had a certain level on interest. And he challenged me, man. Like, he was putting, you know, pieces of music in front of me. It's funny, you know, your show's called Lester the Nightfly. We were bonding about that at the Django. But, you know, he put what was it? I think it was actually the Nightfly in front of me. And that was one of the first, like, electric bass tunes I learned. I didn't know it was Marcus Miller on that.
0: That's incredible.
1: You know, it was pretty wild, man.

0: And then after I kind of burned through that, you know, at this time it was mainly, I read like a lot of music. He was pushing me to read a lot, just kind of like take my level up. You know, he had me playing like Jaco Pastorius transcriptions at a young age. Like I was in middle school playing, like he had me doing Teen Town. And I loved Jaco. Like when I found Jaco, I was like, I never heard anything like that before in my life. Crazy to me that somebody could play the instrument that I'm trying to play like that. You know, I mean, even still, like I'm 33 years old and I'm still like in awe, in absolute awe of the stuff that he could do on the electric bass. You know, it's, that has not faded in any way, shape, or form.
1: Do you still play the electric bass much, or is it really just upright at this point?
0: It's a lot of upright right now. I mean, I really do love electric, and it's in the back of my head at some point to do an electric record, you know, because I love that instrument. It's my first instrument. In New York, I feel like the scenes are very separate, you know, and if you want to play upright, you tend to go to Smalls, Mesro, you know, what used to be Fat Cat, but is now Cellar Dog. Like those were kind of the hangs that I did when I first moved to the city. Not so much the electric hangs of like New Blue and all those places. So it's on my radar, man. You know, I at some point in the near future, I want people to recognize me as both. You know, it's hard to prioritize in the city, man. You know, you tend to go one or the other. There's not too many people that are doing both.
1: Listening to your collection sent me down a path that I've believed for a long time, I suppose, but I kind of went in deep, and that is, I've always had this theory thinking that it's all about the bass. The bass is the root, it's the beginning of all, and I was thinking of pop tunes, popular music, and bass lines. And so I started going through what I had been working on, a very long series over the years. I've just done my first show just a month and a half ago. The greatest pop songs of all time. And they're my opinion, my version of the greatest pop song. So I started going through these. I think I have 300 songs on that list right now in Spotify. And I started going through my top. And almost every one of these tracks had a very, very intricate, sometimes complex, but always very interesting bass line. And so whenever I'm listening to a pop song, I start there. And if the bass line is interesting and they start doing things playing off the chords in the bass line, now we've got the opportunity for a great pop song.

0: you can tell if it's going to be a great pop song by what's going on in the bass line, in my opinion. What do you think about that, Alex?
1: I mean, I would agree 100%. The bass and drums, you know, it's the foundation for everything. You know, you see it all the time at gigs in New York and, I mean, all over. But if you got a good bass player and a good drummer, man, like you could, there's so much you could do with that. But if one of those elements is missing, or if someone's not holding their end of the bargain up, you know, in that rhythm section team, the stuff can get kind of weird. In terms of pop tunes, a lot goes into writing a pop tune. I've been part of some singer-songwriter type projects where, you know, much more is composed than what you would ever realize when you're just listening to it, you know? Whether it's actually written out, or whether it's just like, you know, the bass player coming up with a hook, you know, or just playing something. You know, a good example, I think later on in the playlist, I put one of Tony Davis's tunes in there. And that project was definitely, at least for me, I was thinking of it more as a singer-songwriter type thing than as a jazz thing, which meant that I wanted to come up with something strong that the listener and the musicians could kind of rely on, almost like a counter melody, but in the bass. And that stuff happens all the time in the pop world, you know? And a lot of the times that stuff is kind of the stuff that's already the basis for what comes after. You know, when you think about, you know, Led Zeppelin and many of those bands, like, you know, I was a big Rush guy, you know, back in the day. And like some of the shit that Geddy Lee was coming up with, you know, you take that out and it's not the same. In a more modern sense, you have bass players like Flea, and, you know, one of my big inspirations was James Jamerson, and he did that all over all those Motown recordings. Like all over that, you know, you take his bass lines out of Motown and you don't have Motown,
0: you know? And I don't know if you're appreciated, like we were talking about, you know, being appreciated, you know, Ron Carter. I don't think most people think this way. It's almost like the little secret in the industry that without the right bass line, you got nothing, really, for real.
1: Yeah, you really don't, man. I mean, people are literally sitting in studios or in their home studio at their little MIDI controller trying to come up with a great bass idea, you know, and then laying drums to that. You know, now everyone calls it the beat. To me, the beat is always been there for hundreds of years now, as long as there's that bass and drums or some type of bass voice and some type of rhythm to go with it. You know, it's incredible. The bass, that really is the basis for everything.

Well, I've really set us off in a crazy direction in the middle of a jazz show, haven't I? We'll get back to the jazz with Alex Tremblay next week, where we'll talk about this gorgeous thing and his role in this beautiful piece and some other absolutely phenomenal jazz standards and Alex's work. It's going to be a lot of fun. I will see you next week here on Lester the Nightfly Radio.

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0: From New York, this is Democracy Now!
1: 38 new charges in total have now been authorised against Andrew and Tristan Tate, bringing the total number of charges faced to 59. The charges relate to seven victims, spanning a period from 2010 to 2017.
0: The right-wing social media influencer Andrew

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3: 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The city's warm weather response provides cooling shelters and other resources when temperatures or the heat index reach 100 degrees or higher. 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Animal Services is also reminding pet owners to protect animals from extreme heat and hot pavement. More information is available on the city of Fayetteville's website.
4: 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And join me, your friend Dee, for my show, The Unbreakable Net. 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Let's get our dance on.

0: D for my show, The Unbreakable Net. It's on the second and fourth Wednesday of every month at 7 p.m. It's time to tune in and turn it up. Let's get our dance on. Let's commiserate, as they say in the olden days. Let's just get down. Shake it out. Try it. You might just like it.
1: Windy Love and Val. We're about to break the simulation. Breaking the simulation. Breaking the simulation. Breaking the simulation. Simulation. Breaking. Breaking. Breaking. Breaking. Breaking. Breaking. Breaking. Breaking the simulation. Windy Love and Val.
2: 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This is the show that seeks to answer the question, where are we on a variety of topics? I'm Wendy Love Edge, and now let me introduce the amazing Val.
3: Hello, Wendy. How are you today?
2: I am doing pretty well. There's a lot of pollen out there, let me tell you.
3: Yes, a lot of pollen.
2: A lot of pollen. Spring has sprung.
3: Spring has sprung, and let me tell you what Val stands for today.
2: Oh, yes. What does Val stand for today?
3: Val stands for Vehement Artisan Lover.
2: Ooh. Mm-hmm. Vehement Artisan Lover.
3: Yes. Give me an artisan and I love it. And I'm vehement about it.
2: Perfect. Perfect. Much better, I think, than Very Angry Lady.
3: Yes.
2: Yeah, you're in a different frame of mind tonight.
3: Exactly.
2: No fires before the show.
3: No fires. Yeah, no, it was pretty peaceful before the show this time, so that was nice.
2: Nice, nice. Yeah, I've been enjoying Passover this week, mm-hmm. and I know Easter is coming, too. It's been Chag Sameach, Val.
3: Chag Sameach?
2: Yes.
3: What is Chag Sameach?
2: Happy holiday.
3: Oh, yes. Chag Sameach, Wendela.
2: Thank you. yeah, it's been nice. I've been cooking a little bit, made some matzo ball soup. Mm-hmm. And not too much, as I don't have the energy to do what, you know, I used to, you know, cook and have the whole Seder, which is a big, big thing, big deal.
3: Yeah.
2: but you know, every time I prepare for a Jewish holiday, I'm not very religious, really. I'm more, you know, it's more of a cultural thing for me. And every time I prepare for a holiday like this, you know, it just reminds me of my ancestors, my mother, especially my grandmother, mm-hmm. and I even think about my little great niece.
3: Yeah,
2: and you know, it just kind of is a reminder of family and just kind of the order of things, I think. And I was listening to someone recently who said, you know, even if you're not a religious Jew, it's nice, you know, take some time to do one or two things that are traditional, because there's so much anti-Semitism out there.
3: Yeah.
2: And we're so threatened, you know, once again. I don't know if it ever ended, really, but it seems like worse now.
3: Yeah.
2: So just doing those things, you know, keeps it going, you know?
3: Yeah, exactly. It really takes, like, the... It moves the religious practice into, like, the... just like the cultural practice of it.
2: Right.
3: Because that's kind of how I view like Kwanzaa, you know, per se.
2: Yeah.
3: Is that it's just a cultural thing. Right,
2: right. Right.
3: Now, I don't really know all the like history around Kwanzaa, you know, and mm-hmm. my family personally never celebrated it because we were very Baptist.
2: Okay.
3: Very Baptist. But still, the idea of, and this is what I've always loved about religion, like the side of it, is like the pageantry,
2: right,
3: of it all, you know, because I do think those, like, those rituals are very important.
2: They
3: because
2: are.
3: I think, yeah,
2: yeah,
3: because they tap into this like collectiveness of like your family,
2: right?
3: Yeah.
2: That's how I feel about it. I was making the matzo balls, and I could visualize myself in the kitchen as a little girl with my mother, you know, mm-hmm. and I was thinking, you know, she never really taught me to cook, but I was always right there with her making these things. That,
3: yeah.
2: And when you're little, you don't realize, you know, that not everyone is like you, mm-hmm. you know. So it wasn't until later.

0: that I realized, oh, my culture is a little bit different than most of the people around me, and especially once we moved out of the city of Boston and into the suburbs, you know, it wasn't, there weren't, I don't think there were any other Jewish people right in our neighborhood. You know, so it is important. It gives us that connection to our past and brings it forward. You know, a couple of years ago, my niece and her husband and my great niece came on Passover, and it just, I was almost like tearful several times in the visit because it just, you know, brought it around like, oh, the family is continuing, even though it's very small. We're still moving forward, you know.
1: And I think thinking about, you know, the Easter side of the time of year, I do have to say, I really wish that the Christian celebration side of that, and even like if we want to take it out of like the church side of it and just go into like, you know, the eggs and things,
0: Yeah,
1: right?
0: right.
1: I wish that I think that's kind of a downside of being in the quote unquote dominant culture, right? Is that all of those like practices are commercialized so much that it doesn't really feel that I think there is a specialness lost in the like ritual of like dyeing the eggs, of hiding the eggs. You know what I mean?
0: I
1: I think,
0: understand, yes.
1: yeah. Because I mean, that was really my strongest touchstone of Easter was just eggs. Like, that's all my brain was
0: Remember
1: about.
0: the eggs.
1: Exactly,
0: Yes,
1: you
0: yes.
1: know? But I think if it wasn't tied up in the commercialization of it all, you know, I think that would hold a stronger, like, place in my heart now. And I'd probably still, like, want to do eggs because it was just, like, a thing of, like, gathering around, you know?
0: I'm glad you pointed that out because I think sometimes, you know, when you're the minority, it feels very different from being in the overpowering culture that you're in, right? And I never really thought of it in that context, you know, that the eggs and the Easter egg hunt, like it's all everywhere. It's everywhere, you know? And so it somehow loses its shine in a way. But not fully, because I know many people who have, you know, great memories of these events in their life, in their family. Each family does it a little differently, you know, the Easter baskets, the eggs, the egg hunts, you know, all of that. But I do think that that is sort of a provocative thing to think about, you know, where why does mine feel so special to me because it's different or because it's mine or a little bit of both? I don't know. You know, yeah. I'm glad you brought up Kwanzaa too, because I think many people automatically think that Black Americans are celebrating this holiday and know all about it, you know, and I don't know that that's necessarily true.
1: No, I don't think so. And even within like some Black people that I know, well, I like the, I don't know if I would specifically just hold it to the South. But I know whenever I was growing up, there was almost this kind of not wanting to be associated with Kwanzaa because in my opinion, it was trying to be a fully assimilated American, right? And kind of, you know, stand in the like, well, my family's not that black, you know, quote
0: Oh,
1: unquote that black.
0: interesting. Yeah.
1: And we're just flat American, right? So like we just do Christmas. So I know that was definitely like a sentiment when I was growing up. And like I said, you know, my family very, very Baptist.
0: It's funny that you mentioned that because most of the Black people that I know that do celebrate it are kind of offbeat people, you know, and it's all about unity. There's a lot of symbolism with Kwanzaa, so interesting. Yeah, thanks for bringing that up too. Well, the other thing that's happening right now is tax season is over, goodness. Right? Is it over?
1: I guess did you do your taxes?
0: Of course.
1: Good.
0: It was a journey, but they were complete and on time before the deadline.
1: Nice, good.
0: But I read that in some other countries, they actually just send you a receipt. It's either a bill or a check for what you owe or what they owe you.
1: Yeah, because they already know.
0: Right.
1: They already know.
0: So why the heck do they put us through all this torture? And, it's like it's become big business.
1: Yes. All these companies that were like, oh, we'll do your taxes for this much. We'll do your taxes for this much. And it was so weird. So the past couple of years, I used services, uh-huh. The automated services to do them. And there's always an option to pay the thing or have it just taken out of your return, if you get money back. And then I was doing that this year, and then I was looking, on the return thing, and, it was taking more money than it would cost to just pay, to not take it out of the return. It would cost more money to take it out of the return than to just pay it, full out.
0: Oh, goodness. You mean they added a surcharge to it?
1: Yes.
0: Oh,
1: but
0: goodness.
1: This surcharge was double the amount. It was, I don't get it.
0: Everybody's trying to make a buck in this economy,
1: Listen,
0: right?
1: This economy? Everybody's struggling.
0: Oh, goodness. But, I know many people struggle with that, and I just, when I read that about, and I can't specifically say which countries it was, but I thought, gosh, why don't they just do that? Why do they make it torture us? Mm-hmm. And then everybody's all worried about meeting the deadline or asking for an extension, but I hope everyone either met the deadline or asked for an
1: extension.
0: Yeah, because it's over now. Thank goodness.
1: Yes.
0: Yes.
1: But I didn't. So, okay. I'm curious what's going to happen with these taxes. Because we know they've been doing all kind of weird stuff in the government.
0: Right. They cut the staff of the IRS, right at tax time.
1: So, did we even need to do that? Did we even need to do taxes?
0: A lot of people were questioning that.
1: Or do they got some AI chat GPT up in there?
0: Well, that brings us to our topic tonight.
1: Mm-hmm.
0: So tonight's main topic is about AI, artificial intelligence. And I have to give a definition. So we have an even playing field here before we have this discussion.
1: Mm-hmm.
0: And for those out there, sometimes I wonder if people really know what AI actually is. We hear AI a lot.
1: Mm-hmm.
0: And recently, the new head of education for our country was speaking at an event and was calling it A1.
1: Not A1 sauce.
0: I couldn't believe it. She was calling it A1. So it is, in fact, AI, which stands for artificial intelligence. And it is technology that enables computers and machines to simulate human learning, comprehension, problem solving, decision making, creativity, and autonomy. Applications and devices equipped with AI can see and identify objects. They can understand and respond to human language. They can learn new information and experiences. They can make detailed recommendations. And here's the part I think people are most worried about.
1: Mm-hmm.
0: They can act independently, replacing the need for human intelligence or intervention.
1: Oh, my goodness.
0: Right. So talk about breaking the simulation. Let's tear this apart.
1: Are we real? Is this an AI voice that the listeners are listening to, Wendy?
0: I don't know if they would know. We could create a Val.
1: An AI Val.
0: AI voice.
1: AIVAL, yeah.
0: Ooh, AIVAL. Mm-hmm. That sounds like a song coming on.
1: Ooh.
0: I think that some people are very concerned because this technology can do things on its own. A good example is there are cars that self-drive, right?
1: Mm-hmm. There are, oh my gosh. So yes, and people are afraid of the job market. right? Right. These AIs will take your jobs. I mean, you can see it even now today. There are some fast food restaurants that the entire drive-through, the drive-through experience of like ordering is just a robot.
0: Right.
1: Like you don't see a person until they're just handing you your food. That's it.
0: And so you won't really know that either.
1: Well, no, because the voice sounds pretty good.
0: Yes.
1: Like it sounds, yeah, really, really good.
0: Right. So for instance, you know, our president has been talking a lot about bringing manufacturing back to the U.S., right? And then China has released these propaganda videos showing Americans, like famous Americans, even the president himself, doing, you know, at a sewing machine or like, you know, doing this manufacturing work as a sort of a ditz at us, like we're not going to be wanting to do that, which I think is true.
1: Yeah.
0: Do you think people will want those types of jobs?
1: The only reason I think people will not want those jobs is because those jobs do not put food on the table like they need to.
0: Right. People don't even really want to do the so-called lower level jobs. I don't believe any of it is low level. It's all needed and necessary to our society. So I don't know it's called that way, but I don't know how else to talk about it.
1: It's not low. Well, I think the reason why is the same way why we call some jobs entry level.
0: Right.
1: It just means low pay.
0: Right. Right. That's all it means. That's what it means.
1: Yeah.
0: It doesn't. And so those, I just don't see that people will want these jobs that he believes he's going to bring back.
1: Well, you know, we could get those jobs if they did one simple thing.
0: What is that, Val?
1: Universal basic income.
0: Ooh, you're talking now.
1: Because, see, I am a person that believes that people want to have something to do.
0: Yes.
1: So even if they have universal basic income, they will still go to work. I believe this.
0: Right. I do, too. I actually think and have thought for a long time that basic needs should be free anyway. For instance, food. Everyone needs food to survive.
1: Yes. And not ultra-processed food.
0: No. No. You know, food, health care.
1: Whole food.
0: Shelter.
1: Yes, water.
0: All these basic needs that every human being must have, to me, they should be free and available to everyone. Now, you know, some people, we live in a capitalistic society here in the U.S., so many people think that that's crazy.
1: Yeah.
0: Right? But I'm not sure why. If you know, if that was a baseline, just baseline, basic, you know.
1: Well, it's because it's this I don't know. I may be talking out of my backside on this one. But
0: nice save there, but not using a curse word. Hey, I'm going to give you a congratulations there, Val.
1: Thank you very much, Wendy. But I think it is a Puritan holdover of this illusion of meritocracy.
0: Right.
1: Of this idea that in order to be a good person, a good moral person, you must earn everything that you have, even if all the way back to the beginning of this country, then people ain't earned that.
0: Right.
1: They didn't earn nothing.
0: Right.
1: The people working the hardest got nothing.
0: Yes.
1: You know?
0: So you mean slaves?
1: Sorry. Can we talk about that?
0: Of course. We're breaking the simulation here, Val. Come on.
1: But yeah, so it's this illusion of meritocracy wins out. It's this illusion of in order for something to have value, you have to have worked for it. You have to have like really, really like struggled to get it. And it's the exact same thing that they said when talking about gay marriage. Well, if anybody can get married, it means nothing anymore. And that's not the case.
0: Well, that's because there's this sort of false idea that one man, one woman is something that everyone must strive for. Right?
1: Yeah.
0: So, you know, there's a lot of barriers that need to be broken to get to what you're talking about. I agree. I think if there was a universal basic income, people would have those basic things, food, shelter, water.
1: Mm-hmm.
0: And then they can breathe a sigh of relief and maybe do amazing things in this world, right? Mm-hmm. Because they're not struggling. They're not on the struggle bus every single day trying to achieve the basics, you know? And so with AI, there is opportunity, actually, to create some of that, you know, if you think about it.
1: Yeah.
0: If the AI is able to do these so-called entry-level jobs and everyone has this basic income, now people can, if they want to, strive higher, create more, you know. But I'm not sure that that's what the powers that be are thinking.
1: No. You know? No, definitely not, because it's greed. Because once you get to the top, you're greedy.
0: Right.
1: You know? Because I don't know. It's some people will never not be rich anymore. You know what I mean? Like Jeff Bezos.
0: Right.
1: He will never not have money.
0: Mm-hmm.
1: He could get, what was it, that thing of like he could give like everybody like a certain like amount of money and still be the wealthiest person.
0: Yes. Same thing with Elon, you know. He was just recently, it looks like he's going to be fined some big amount for some SEC violations, but he's got so much money that is that really going to do anything?
1: Yeah, it does nothing.
0: You know. So going back to the idea of AI and manufacturing and doing these other things, I think it could be a good thing if it's looked at properly.
1: Yeah.
0: You know.
1: Well, if they actually use it as a tool.
0: Right.
1: And not, but you know what people are using it as a tool for that I'm kind of upset about is in the art world.
0: Yes.
1: In the making of these creative things instead of like turning to people. You know, I think about like a week or so ago. So there's this this Japanese animator, Ghibli, that his studio is known for doing these really beautiful and heartfelt movies, and someone like put in a prompt that was like, oh, turn this photo into Ghibli styled like animation, and they did it, and then that took off, like it like trended for, you know, for days and whatnot, to the point where now in current day there is so much, like it has eclipsed the actual Ghibli artwork, like there is now more AI generated Ghibli art than there is even actual Ghibli art.
0: See, that really upsets me. I'm with you. So this AI, you know, the idea that it will replace our creative side, you know, with, you know, our visual artwork, music, poetry, writing, right, is so upsetting as an artist. Rather than alleviate these other things, like I want it to clean the house and know, take care of all the things that are annoying that you don't want to have to spend time on, and leave me more time to create.
1: Yeah,
0: that would be lovely.
1: Yeah, exactly. And the big thing about the AI in the art world is that it's just theft. It's just it is just stealing.
0: Right.
1: It's stealing and repurposing, and then it's because it's like because it's a cheap resource, right? Because there have been TV shows and movies that have used it, and like one that was like really big that I saw in theaters, Late Night with the Devil.
0: Oh.
1: So some of their interstitial slides were AI done, right? And it was a big thing because they did not like advertise it as this way. Like they didn't like press release like it out.
0: Well, that's another question. Are we obligated to divulge that AI was used in the creating?
1: I think we are, because if for a human being everything has to be credited,
0: that's true. That's very true.
1: I think you have to say we used AI, because when you use AI and don't say that you did, you're inherently stealing from the artist that the AI program stole from to make that piece of art.
0: Right. So that's true in some cases.
1: Okay.
0: The AI is also being trained by some people, mm-hmm. right? So it's not necessarily stealing, although it can be.
1: Mm-hmm.
0: But it's being trained and taught about, like, every subject that there is, you know?
1: Mm-hmm.
0: So it's not all so-called stolen because it's being purposefully trained.
1: Yeah.
0: But I do understand what you're saying, and I think that some of it is simply stealing, you know?
1: Yeah.
0: I don't know exactly how that works, but someone would have had to feed it in.
1: Yeah.
0: You know?
1: Well, it's another, like, so I know there was a thing with Instagram a while ago, maybe like a year or two ago, where there was like Instagram went through an update, or Meta went through an update, where there was a little clause that was like, by continuing to use this social media service, you consent to your images being used to train our AI machine.
0: Oh.
1: Yes. So it was like a big thing with artists.
0: That,
1: like,
0: was with an update?
1: I think so. I'm pretty sure. It was with an update, or with like a new, you know, what's it called? When they give like a big list of...
0: Oh, like, terms of conditions.
1: Yes, exactly. Yeah, yeah, uh-huh. Yes, where they snuck
0: terms
1: that in.
0: Terms of service.
1: Yeah.
0: Right.
1: So, yeah. So Meta snuck that in there, I think.
0: Uh-huh.
1: They snuck that in there, if I'm understanding that correctly.
0: Well, and who reads all the terms of service?
1: Nobody.
0: Right.
1: No, I don't.
0: So someone took the time to read it and said, wait a minute. You know?
1: Yeah.
0: And, yeah, that's upsetting because I don't know. I guess I'm not naive. Like, I know that, you know, if you create something, you own it. But if you post it somewhere,
1: mm-hmm.
0: you know, other people are going to take it and repost it, right?
1: Yeah.
0: And you may or may not be credited with that.
1: Yeah. Well, because art theft has been around for forever. Or,
0: right.
1: or not art theft, plagiarism
0: right.
1: has been around for forever. But I guess with AI in the art space, it is just taking that plagiarism and, like, multiplying it times 10.
0: Right. And they're not calling it plagiarism.
1: Exactly. Right, right. Because so I've talked to a couple of college students, and they will tell me that, like for their papers and whatnot, they just throw it in ChatGPT.
0: Well, so I wondered about that.
1: Mm-hmm.
0: So, you know, I'm a writer, and I do use AI as a tool
1: mm-hmm.
0: to help me if I, for instance, you know, I write, you know, a paragraph and I'm just unhappy with exactly how it sounds and I would like a little input
1: mm-hmm.
0: to make it sound more concise, or I might stick it in AI and see what it does with it.
1: Yeah.
0: And then may or may not use that.
1: Mm-hmm.
0: Right.
1: So... would you, so where do you, so I'm still struggling with where I fall on the side of, is that taking a job away from somebody?
0: Right.
1: Like, I'm still stuck on that, right? Because, like, back in the day, or not even, like, but back in the day, like a couple of years ago, right?
0: Right, or yeah. a year ago.
1: Like, if you wanted, like a proofread or like an edit, like of a thing that you wrote, you would have to take it to somebody or call up someone and be like,
0: right.
1: hey, could you look at this? I'll kick you a few bucks.
0: Right.
1: But now it's like, oh, boop, does AI do it? Not saying it's right or wrong either way, but just, is that a form of taking away
0: right
1: job?
0: Right. Well, for me, so, you know, usually if I am writing something that I'm being paid to write,
1: mm-hmm.
0: there's an editor.
1: Mm-hmm.
0: I feel like, you know, it does make their job easier in many ways if I use this tool, and I look at it as a tool in writing. However, I would never just have it write it for me,
1: mm-hmm.
0: and I think that's a different ball of wax. Now, I don't know. I understand what you're saying. Is that taking someone's livelihood when you use it as a tool in that way? I don't know.
1: Mm-hmm.
0: Or are we, is it progress? You know, I don't know the answer to that question. I think it depends on your perspective and what you feel about it. Mm-hmm. Now, in school, I don't know. To me, that doesn't feel right. And I wonder if the professor would know. Mm-hmm. Is there a way? I think there's a way to tell if it was written by AI.
1: Yeah. So I've also seen some videos of, like, these professors and TAs, like, just, like, yelling at the students, like, what are you doing? Like, this doesn't even make sense, you know?
0: Right.
1: Like the thing. And I think
0: So you think they don't even read it? Like, they don't even know if it
1: the
0: makes
1: sense?
0: The
1: college kids? Yeah. I don't think they do.
0: Oh, my goodness.
1: Because I think college in this time, you know, that we're in has been such... It's been reduced down to just a stepping stone and not, like, an actual place where you, like, develop.
0: Right.
1: Like, it's just, like, another, like, checkbox that you have to get to go get this other job.
0: Oh, I see. So you're not... Students may not be there to actually learn how to be something, like, specifically or... to use it as a framework and really develop their intelligence further so that they can do a certain type of work.
1: That's what I assume. Yeah.
0: Right.
1: Well, and I also think that because, you know, so much of training for, like, what so many jobs are now anyway, you can get that learning not going to school.
0: Right. That's
1: but
0: true.
1: But to have that degree is still really... sought after as that little, like, check mark of approval.
0: I think some of that is less so than it was even 5 years ago because people just do not have the money to go to school, you know, many, many people. And they don't want to have a bunch of student loans at the end because so many people that they know left school with, you know, giant student loans that they have trouble paying back. So it's kind of complicated. But if people are not there really for the right reasons, so to speak, yeah, I mean, throw it in ChatGPT or some AI platform and get your paper done so that you can just check that box, you know, and they're not thinking, oh, I'm supposed to be learning something, right?
1: Yeah.
0: Right. I mean, you know, we all at times took shortcuts, you know, when I was in school, when we shouldn't have, maybe, you know, to pay if you run out of time or whatever. But it just seems like it's a whole lot easier to take a big shortcut.
1: Right.
0: And I do think that the professors can tell. And I think there has to be more of that technology so that they know if the student is really meeting the criteria to pass the course. And, you know, it's crazy. I can't imagine not reading it and not knowing if it makes sense. That's insane.
1: Yeah. Now I have a question for you. So we were talking about Black Mirror a couple of days ago.
0: Right. Right. Black Mirror.
1: So I love Black Mirror. The new season just dropped. So in Black Mirror, a lot of times when they are dealing with AI and artificial consciousnesses, and a lot of times the Black Mirror, how they are going about it is it's more so like a copy of, like, a person, and they're having to, like, interact with digital copies of themselves or other people. Would you befriend an artificial person?
0: Oh my goodness, that is a heavy question. So this is assuming the person wants me to know that they're an artificial person.
1: What if you don't?
0: What if you don't?
1: Yeah, what if you know that they're... Yeah, okay.
0: Right.
1: So you know, would you, like... How would you interact with that entity, that being? Are they a person?
0: I think I would be very curious. Mm-hmm. You know, I'm a naturally curious person, so I think that I would... give it a try.
1: Yeah.
0: But I think I would be very cautious because if I understand it correctly, these AI itself is, you know, taking in information and learning from it, right? So they're probably doing that with you.
1: Yeah.
0: Right. And what are they doing with that information? I don't know. It's very, very interesting question. I think if I knew I would be cautious.
1: So what if, okay, so what if it was just like a digital copy of like someone else? Like, so they're not really, so they're out of the like learning stage of it, uh-huh. and they're just like, we took a copy of this person, made a
0: And I know that it's a replica?
1: Yeah. How would you treat that replica?
0: Oh, my goodness.
1: Because they're not a, like, human.
0: Right.
1: But they're a copy of this other human.
0: Well, I think if we come to that in our society, we would have to approach them the same. I mean, I would approach them the same way as anyone and be kind and,
1: you know. Do they get rights?
0: But do they, but then there's other questions, right?
1: Yeah.
0: Oh wow! It seems like it's you're really testing me tonight. It seems like if they don't have rights, then we're creating this sort of underclass that is subservient, probably in some way, to uh-huh. the real people. And I don't like the feel of that. But at the same time, they're not real people.
1: Yeah.
0: I'm going to ask you, how would you how would you treat them? Would you befriend the replica interests me more even mm-hmm. than thinking about, you know,
1: the AI,
0: yeah, in general.
1: So I have yet to interact with AI on like that, like on any like level, really. Like I don't use ChatGPT. I've never been one to like want to dive into that because I am like nervous of like uh-huh. The data like collection of it all.
0: I see.
1: But if it was a like a singular entity that was artificial, I think I would befriend it.
0: Okay.
1: I think I would, and if it is like a self like thinking consciousness, I would say it does deserve rights. Because it is experiencing the world.
0: Right, that's true. That's why I struggle, you know, mm-hmm. if it's you know, awake and interacting, I don't know how we can not treat it in the same way. I don't know. It's it's very provocative and probably something we're going to have to face.
1: Yeah. So there was an episode of Black Mirror where so one guy did a crime. They made a digital copy of him, and the digital copy is the like is the one that like was put through like the like torture and jail time for the crime. Yeah.
0: The replica?
1: Yes.
0: Okay.
1: So is that fair? Because the replica has all the memories up until the like point of split,
0: right?
1: But the actual human body doesn't experience any of the violence. It's all this other entity experiencing it, but it's hard to explain.
0: So I don't see how that is fair or just mm-hmm. because the human, you know, it seems like they both would have to go through it.
1: Mm,
0: you know, okay. if it's a true replica,
1: mm-hmm.
0: it seems like they both would have to go through it. But is that fair to the other conscious being who, didn't really create the idea to do the crime?
1: Yeah.
0: I don't know. That's another interesting question that probably we'll have to face, you know, when we get to that point. But yeah, well, Black Mirror, from what I understand, I have not watched it. I'm planning to now.
1: Mm-hmm.
0: This season is all about different AI-related topics, and they do explore more of the dark side, from what I understand, of AI, not the positive end.
1: Yeah, no. You know,
0: not at all.
1: Yeah, would you make an artificial copy of yourself?
0: I would not like that.
1: Okay.
0: I would not like that. I think I can see that. So all the things that are great about AI, like increasing efficiency, mm-hmm. And you know, being able to be awake 24/7, right? Being able to analyze data easily and quickly, you know, all the great things about AI, I guess it could lift the load for me in a way.
1: Mm-hmm.
0: But it just seems really dangerous. And also, like, what if it you know, goes off on its own and it looks just like me, you know, has all the, right? Has all the memories. And it just seems like there'd be a lot of difficulty that could occur, like all of the dark things that we think about when we think about AI, it seems like, you know, could happen. So, no, I don't think I would like that at all. How about you? Would you like to have a replica?
1: I think I would.
0: You would?
1: I think I would. But here's the thing. I would treat my replica so nice.
0: I'm sure you would.
1: Yeah. I would. Here's the thing. The very first thing I would say to my replica is, I'm so sorry that you're here. Because I know that if they have, like, all of my, like memories up until, like, the point of split, then it's almost going to be, like, a version of me going to sleep one day and then waking up in, like, a new, unfamiliar, like artificial place.
0: Right.
1: Right?
0: Right.
1: So I would just want to, like, just be like, okay, this is what it is. Uh-huh. This is what we got to do.
0: Right.
1: I'm sorry. But
0: would you have it do all the things that you find less desirable?
1: I would.
0: But you would be kind about it.
1: I would be. I'd be like, I'm so sorry, but can you please do this for me? Thank you.
0: Right.
1: You're not getting paid. Thanks.
0: Well, and you know, I guess the question is, would these beings have emotions and feel?
1: I think they have everything.
0: Interesting.
1: Yeah. So they're just like people, except they're not actual people.
0: Okay. Well, this AI thing, who knows what direction it's really going to take? You know, mm-hmm. Is it going to help us? You know, it has helped us in many ways. Recently, I saw a friend who had surgery, and it was done sort of with a robot.
1: AI?
0: Well, with a robot.
1: Okay.
0: You know, I don't know if it has AI technology mm-hmm. in that. I was thinking it did, but I really don't know. I can see a lot of applications where it could help us, but, like, you know, humans have this dark side. So I don't know. I think that's what people are afraid of.
1: Mm-hmm.
0: You know, among all the practical things we talked about, it's also, where will it go? Will it take over? Will it take everything over?
1: But then what does that takeover look like? Is it dystopian? Like why would them taking over be so bad? Like, what are they gonna do?
0: Right. Right. Well, I guess the thought is, if they take everything over, and then where does that leave us?
1: Mm.
0: Right?
1: It leaves us going back into the forest, into the wilderness, into living off of the land.
0: Oh, all right. Well,
1: which I think would be a nice, like, end cap to, like, the human race. Because right. we started in, like, you know, the woods and the caves.
0: Right.
1: And then we go back into the caves, you know?
0: Well, you've painted a picture. We'll see if that's what comes true.
1: Yeah.
0: Well, thanks for that really interesting discussion.
1: Mm-hmm.
0: And the last part of the show, we thought we would talk about some things that have been in the news, some mm-hmm. current events. And there's been a lot of stuff going on.
1: Mm-hmm. You sent me so much stuff.
0: It's true. I'm like, oh, that happened. Well, you know, I think we mentioned last time, you know, this administration is all about keeping us on the edge of our seat, it seems like.
1: Mm-hmm.
0: So there's always something happening. But this week we had some female astronauts.
1: Yes. Are we calling them astronauts?
0: Well, I don't know if we can call them astronauts.
1: They are ladies that got to go to space.
0: It's kind of like ladies who lunch. I don't know.
1: Here's to the ladies that fly.
0: I have mixed feelings about that news.
1: Yeah, me too.
0: I read a funny thing. It said, when they landed, Katy Perry kissed the ground and she liked it.
1: Ugh. Even though that is arguably her best song. Oh my gosh, side note. I had a teacher. So back when the song first came out, I was in, like, high school. And I had a teacher that was very upset about that song. She was like, that is wrong, and she should not be singing about that, and I don't want to hear any of that music in my class. She was very against girls kissing girls.
0: Goodness.
1: Yeah.
0: That's very disheartening.
1: But anyway, sorry.
0: Yeah. Oh, that's all right. I think it's important to know. So that was, what grade was that? Do you know?
1: Seventh,
0: I think. Okay. Yeah, very impressionable age. And to have a teacher say something like that.
1: And from that day forward, I've hated lesbians.
0: Now, wait a minute. I beg to differ there. So these women, it was like Gayle King and Katy Perry and some other people I don't know.
1: Some irrelevant people.
0: It was a very expensive 11 minutes. They were only up there for 11 minutes.
1: What did they do? They just float around?
0: They floated a little bit. I think Katy Perry sang. And then they turn around and came right back.
1: It's ridiculous.
0: All that money. And I think what was most upsetting to me is this is a time when the current administration is taking female figures, including female astronauts, off of the website, the White House website, and not recognizing, you know, females who actually have done amazing work in that field.
1: Yeah.
0: And then here we are, you know, spending all this effort and money to send these women up for 11 minutes.
1: That have nothing to do with space.
0: Right.
1: Nothing to do at all.
0: Nothing at all. And in this economy where many, many people are struggling, to make that an important thing that we should all watch and, you know.
1: But I do have to say, the backlash from it, I do feel good about, because I think we are in a time, like, as a country, where we are getting annoyed by seeing, like rich people and celebrities just, like, showboating to give us, like, some type of crumbs of, like, this will boost their morale. Let's show them rich people just having fun.
0: Oh, my.
1: It's like, because at the, because, like, there was so much, like, backlash from the Met Gala last year. And even, like, the Oscar ceremonies and stuff, where, like, people are just getting fed up by these people that are just locking themselves away in their wealth. Because I was watching something where it was, I think it was Cate Blanchett was talking about, these award shows. And she was talking about it from the standpoint of, like, because now there's, like TikTok accounts dedicated to, like, lip reading things to, like, figure out what these celebrities are saying, like, not on mic.
0: Right.
1: And she was like, why can't we go back to the days where, like, these events were, like, private parties? You know what I mean? But I do think that would be better and less, like, ostentatious.
0: Right. It is showy. I mean, I understand what you're saying. Right. So I think that there has to be a balance, you know. And also, I do enjoy when they talk about, sometimes they get up and, like at awards show, for instance, and make a statement that could help people. Many people, you know, donate to different organizations, you know, and talk about it and encourage other people to do it. You know, it gives them a platform that could help some people. But on the other hand, it is this giant display of wealth kind of being dangled in front of people. And it's not. So I was just talking about this the other day. You know, when I was a kid coming up, you know, my parents, you know, graduated from high school, didn't go to college. My dad worked his way up in the garment industry. And we were middle-class family, you know, but they worked really hard. And they were, it was instilled in my brother and I, you know, if you go to college, we're going to help you to go to college. And if you do it, you will do better. And that's what we want for you. And we knew that that was true, you know. And now it's this unattainable thing because it's not really true. It hasn't been true for a long time that if you, you know, are, if you get yourself to college, you will do well. You will do better than your parents.
1: Yeah.
0: You know.
1: Well, now the thing of now the I feel like young people, how they see the path to like wealth and like being able to like be sustainable in this giant rat race is go viral on the internet and then milk that until it goes out.
0: Yes,
1: right?
0: Right.
1: Because like
0: that's true. That's true. I mean, people are putting out all kinds of stuff to get noticed, and that's they how what they see their avenue to doing better than their parents, perhaps, or just doing better, period. I don't know.
1: Yeah.
0: But yeah, it's crazy. I mean, this week last weekend I was watching Coachella, which is another big, you know, the tickets to that are like $1,000 or something.
1: Yeah.
0: It's crazy. And did you, I don't know if you watched any of that, but the crowds were absolutely enormous. Like when I watched that, I think every person there paid like $1,000.
1: Yeah, it's like, where's this money at?
0: It's
1: like,
0: crazy.
1: Where is it?
0: Yeah. But I did enjoy the music.
1: Lady Gaga, yeah.
0: Yeah, Lady Gaga. Oh my gosh.
1: Who else did you watch?
0: Well, I watched, let's see, I watched Queen Latifah joined Megan Thee Stallion.
1: Oh.
0: That was awesome. You should check that out.
1: Nice.
0: And I love Billie Eilish. And yeah, she performed with, oh my goodness, now I'm going to space on the name. XCS.
1: Oh, Charlie?
0: Yes, Charlie. Yeah. Yes, couldn't think of it. That COVID, long COVID brain.
1: Ooh.
0: Yeah. It was great. You should check that out.
1: Okay.
0: Although I hear you don't like lesbians.
1: Oh, listen. One a day is enough for me.
0: I'm telling you. For me, it's like, you know, as a lesbian, you know, so when
1: what?
0: when I was younger, you know, I remember when Melissa Etheridge came out, it was such a huge deal.
1: Yeah.
0: You know, it was a huge deal.
1: Mm-hmm.
0: Recently I heard her, somebody was interviewing her and actually said to her, you know, do you regret coming out as a lesbian? Do you think it negatively affected your career? She's like, no. Have you seen me?
1: I'm Melissa Etheridge.
0: Right. You know, so all these women artists, you know, some lesbians, some not, you know, we had to really like tune into them and, and support them. And it was different. And now to see them, you know, being themselves on the Coachella stage, you know, I love it. It makes me so happy. I'm not sure how, you know, a non-lesbian might think about that, but there are so many of them now that have gotten some fame and are really out there in mainstream, you know.
1: Yeah.
0: Like when Madonna was, you know, playing around with her sexuality and her, you know, she was just innovative and amazing, and people bashed her, gave her such a hard time.
1: Oh, really?
0: Oh, yeah. It was rough for her in those years, you know. But she kept going, and
1: because I think the only really thing I know about like the Madonna like lesbian stuff was when like she kissed Britney.
0: Yes, Spears? Right, yeah. Right. Yeah. And you know, I don't really know what her sexuality is, but she's open and she uses it in her art, and that was. That was really astounding to people watching because people just weren't doing that. And it was frowned upon, you know. So to see this, so many lesbians just really being open and themselves, it makes me happy.
1: Yeah. Nice.
0: Yeah. So there's a lot of great videos. If you're on TikTok or any of the platforms, really, you can catch some of the Coachella show. And definitely Lady Gaga. I mean, unbelievable.
1: Yeah, I've been trying to find like a full performance video of her, because that album that she did, Mayhem, like I love that album.
0: Yes.
1: And I can't wait to see what she does when she's on tour with it. So
0: the creativity, I mean, that woman, it just seems like it's endless, you know. And then watching her like watching her sing with Tony Bennett versus the Mayhem stuff, you know, the versatility is just unbelievable. So yeah, that was pretty cool. Some other things kind of happening. I read that Arkansas was denied federal assistance for the March 14th storm system that came through that took the tornadoes. And I got so upset about it because it just worries me, especially living in this area, that, you know, with so many storms, it seems like every year we get more and more storms. And are they just not going to help people? You know, what's going on?
1: I don't think they are. Well, I mean, I don't know. It would surprise me if they did help, you know, because I don't know. Maybe they just feel like, well, it's like a high risk area or something. But I don't really know.
0: I don't know. I don't know the whole story behind what happened with FEMA and whether they just defunded it or something. I think that's true, but I don't want to speak out of turn.
1: Yeah.
0: But I saw that and I thought, man, you know, that administration has so many supporters here in Arkansas. And usually they, you know, will say, well, we're not going to support the blue states, which is ridiculous because we are one United States of America.
1: Yeah.
0: So it was very surprising for me to see that they weren't going to be helping out people in Arkansas. And it's very upsetting, I think.
1: Yeah.
0: So
1: it's
0: I think
1: the one time you think living around Republicans helps.
0: Right. You know, so I think, you know, people, it's really important to stay informed. You know, it's really important to be in contact with your congressman about various issues that affect you. You know, that's what they're supposed to be there for. You know, I was also watching, have you watched any of the recent town halls that Republicans, many of them have canceled their town halls because people are like really upset about a lot of issues and they don't want to face them. But the ones that are holding them, they're like combative with their own constituents.
1: Yeah, which is good.
0: Well, it,
1: get on them.
0: Right, it's good that the constituents are speaking up, but they're combative with them. They're like,
1: that's okay,
0: arguing back at them and trying.
1: This is not an endorsement of violence. But
0: no.
1: That's okay.
0: Yeah, I saw one with Marjorie Taylor Greene yesterday in Georgia, and I just could not believe how she was speaking to her own people.
1: Oh, she was talking to them crazy?
0: Yes.
1: Oh.
0: Yes, that's what I'm saying. The people.
1: Oh, saying, I thought the people were talking to her crazy.
0: Well, they were saying, we're upset about this, we're upset about that. Yeah. And she was just,
1: she was like, but the trans can't use their bathrooms. Isn't that what you care about? Trans people can't use the wrong bathrooms. Aren't you happy? Ridiculous.
0: Isn't that insane?
1: Insane.
0: It's a tiny percentage of the population.
1: Did you hear about that woman that works at Walmart? Cis woman was fired because a customer followed her into the bathroom. Because a customer was yelling at her while she was in like the restroom because she thought that she was a trans woman. The employee then goes to like her supervisor or HR, all that stuff, and they fire.
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3: 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My name is Dee, and you're listening to The Unbreakable Net. And this show is going to be music-packed. I've got some fun tunes to play. A lot of danceable music. So it's time to get revved up for those midweek kitchen dance parties. Turn up the volume knob a bit in the car and just jam. Let's go ahead and get this hour started off with Black and Blue from his 2009 album release, Mike Snow, his self-titled album, Mike Snow. This is Black and Blue.